0: anyone's possession. If his notions of hidden treasure had to be analyzed, they would have been found to consist of a handful of real dimes and a bushel of vague, splendid, ungraspable dollars. So you see, poor Tom Sawyer couldn't even imagine that so much money existed anywhere in the world, let alone someplace right where he was able to lay his hands on it. I wonder if the people who first heard Jesus tell the parable of the unjust steward weren't in just about the same boat. The story begins this way. For this reason, the kingdom of heaven may be compared to a king who wished to settle accounts with his slaves. When he began the reckoning, one who owed him 10,000 talents was brought to him. 10,000 talents! How could anyone in Jesus' audience imagine so much money? Each talent weighed nearly 100 pounds, so Jesus was talking about more silver than anyone could imagine. In today's market, silver fluctuating as it does but continuing to go up, this would amount to many billions of dollars. Talking about such a huge sum really got people's attention. The slave circumstances were not unfamiliar to Jesus' listeners. They had no doubt seen people from their own village hauled away to court and sold into slavery for their debts. But what was a fellow who was already a slave supposed to do about his debts? Here's where the story takes a humorous turn. I can picture Jesus' audience starting to chuckle and then bursting out into laughter as they heard how the slave responded to the master's charges. The Bible says, "So the slave fell on his knees before him, saying, 'Have patience with me, and I will pay you everything.'" Matthew 18:26. Picture the crowd around Jesus. Can you see them nudging each other, smiling, laughing, and commenting, "What's this fellow think he's going to do to pay off that kind of debt?" But then, as things quiet down, Jesus has an even bigger surprise for them. Here it is in verse 27. "And out of pity for him, the Lord of that slave released him and forgave him the debt." Whoa! How is that possible? Who could possibly ever afford to forgive a debt that large? It's more money than any of these people can even imagine, and now Jesus is saying that the master just out and out forgave it? Instantly, the lesson must have dawned on anyone who had followed Jesus and listened to his story before. Jesus is talking about God and God's willingness to forgive people. End of story. But no, not the end of the story. Now the slave who is forgiven a debt that he could never repay bumps into a fellow slave who owes him a sizable debt. 100 days' wages. Now, admittedly, that's pretty small potatoes compared to what he's been forgiven, but it's still a hefty chunk of change. And of course you'd expect that this fellow who had been forgiven so much would have learned something from his experience, who would have absorbed some of the goodness that had just come his way, and would want to share his good fortune with others, but not this guy. He demands instant payment, and when he can't get it, he throws the poor fellow into prison. By this time, Jesus' listeners must have been appalled. Is the unforgiving slave going to get away with such brazen misbehavior? Of course not. Jesus brings the story to a satisfying conclusion this way. When the fellow slaves saw what had happened, they were greatly distressed, and they went and reported to their Lord all that had taken place. Then his Lord summoned him and said, "You wicked slave, I forgave you all that debt because you pleaded with me. Should you not have had mercy on your fellow slave as I had mercy on you?" And in anger, his Lord handed him over to be tortured until he would pay his entire debt. Whoa, that's really severe. In fact, it's a life sentence. There is absolutely no way this poor fellow is ever going to get out of jail. And notice, it doesn't say that he was merely sent to jail. It says he was handed over to be tortured until he could pay all of it. Now, before we go too far in applying the meaning of this parable, let's remember that in the biblical system given by God, ongoing torture was not part of the criminal justice system. In fact, there was a strict limit on the number of blows that could be inflicted for punishment. In Deuteronomy 25, God set the limit at 40 blows. So I don't think we should use this parable to imply that God wants to torture people interminably. But the story does have some very important lessons for us. For starters, consider how the king responded when the servant asked for a little time to repay the debt. He forgave him the whole thing. Who in the world could afford to forgive a multi-billion dollar debt? King Herod couldn't. Even Caesar probably couldn't. And so we sense intuitively that Jesus must be talking about God here. and that he's talking about God's grace, not God's justice. There's something more we're supposed to learn here as well, of course, because by the end of the story, we discover that even God's grace has its limits. Remember that in the Lord's Prayer, Jesus taught his disciples to pray, "Father, forgive us our debts as we forgive our debtors." Forgiveness is a very important part of Jesus' gospel message. Both being forgiven and forgiving others, the two must go hand in hand. Why is God so stubborn about this? Is forgiving others a work we must do in order to earn forgiveness? Well, for one thing, consider the effect of not forgiving. A recent study conducted by the Kaiser Permanente Medical Group found that people who score high on a scale measuring anger and hostility suffered far more hardening of the arteries than people who had low levels of anger and hostility. And another study found that those who are prone to anger have 3 times the probability of having a heart attack as those who are less angry. But don't misunderstand. Jesus wasn't speaking this parable in order to threaten people with the consequences of not forgiving, but merely to reinforce in their minds the importance of forgiveness. Just before he told this story, Peter had come to him and asked him how to handle a situation when a brother sinned more than once and came back and asked for forgiveness. And Jesus gave his famous reply that we should forgive our brother up to 70 times 7. Forgiveness is the reason Jesus came to this earth in the first place, to provide forgiveness for us all. Do you remember on the cross, with the excruciating pain of nails driven through his hands and feet, he could still cry out to God, "Father, forgive them." Jesus came to earth not only to provide forgiveness, but to provide an example of how to teach us how to be like our Father in heaven. And that is why that parable of the unjust slave who fails to pass on the forgiveness is so important. It's at the very core of what Jesus came to earth to teach us. Friend, I'm not sure how it is with you. I don't know whether you are one of those people who find it natural and easy to forgive. But I know that I am sometimes tempted to hold hard feelings in my heart, to seek ways to get revenge. Jesus then appeals to my heart and to yours, saying, "Don't do it. Don't hang on to those hard feelings. They won't do you any good. And if you let your heart be hardened by hostility, it will eventually make a separation between you and your God, a separation that will ultimately become permanent." Friend, I don't want that for my life, and I'm sure you don't want it for yours either. Just think of how many things God is willing to forgive us for, and how much it cost him to be able to do that. More than 10,000 talents. Dare we then hold any misdeed or injustice against another man or woman? Dare we be like that unjust slave? If we do dare, then Jesus' warning at the end of the parable is really for us. Referring to the harsh treatment given to the unjust slave, Jesus warned, "So my heavenly Father will also do to every one of you if you do not forgive your brother or sister from your heart." Matthew 18:35. He's saying, if you want to hang on to your sins and pay the penalty for them, you're welcome to them. I won't force you to be either forgiving or forgiven. But remember, the two do go hand in hand. And friend, that's why I pray for God to help me forgive as he forgives, because I don't want to keep my sins. Do you? That's one thing I certainly don't want to keep.
1: Thank you, Fred. What a powerful lesson there is in this story about the power of forgiveness, but also about the danger of refusing to forgive. These stories, which we call parables, made quite an impact when Jesus first told them. They were new and fresh, but we have to confess that most of us have heard these stories over and over again and heard countless sermons on them. You'll find, though, that as we look at them here on Voice of Prophecy, we'll always be taking a look at them from a fresh and unusual perspective. These stories can still impact lives for the better. We also have a book to offer you that takes a fresh look at the parables from a slightly different angle. It's called Parables for a New Millennium. 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It makes great devotional reading. 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I know you'll find it a blessing. Thanks so much for joining us today. Have a great weekend. Be sure to worship in a Bible-centered church, and then join us again next Monday when we'll look at another of the great stories of Jesus. Until then, this is Connie Jeffrey reminding you that God really does love

An article in Archaeology magazine describes the contents of a recently discovered 1,400-year-old grave in Essex, England. The man buried there was surrounded by things he must have used often, and which his compatriots must have believed he would need in a future life. Among other things, the grave contained a sword, two spears, a gold coin, a cauldron, a lye, drinking vessels, and a huge pair of dice. But among these everyday practical items, excavators also found two tiny gold crosses, which they think may have been placed on the buried man's eyes. Almost everything else in the grave made it appear that this had been a pagan burial of an Anglo-Saxon king or noble. But what about the crosses? It's led to a lot of speculation about whether the man had been a Christian or not. It made me think, if I were to be buried in a tomb surrounded by the things I use most in daily life, would archaeologists 1,000 years from now be able to tell if I was a Christian? How about you? What clues would they find? I'm going to have to think about that a bit more. For the Voice of Prophecy in the Seventh-day Adventist Church, this is Fred Kinsey.

falling down the cliff. I'm Cindy Tang with Moving Moments. My friend Pete decided to climb a very steep cliff on vacation. His wife and five kids were watching. Now, he could have benefited from James 1, verse 5 by asking God for wisdom first, but he didn't. Good old Pete made it to the top, struck a victory pose, but he had no plan for getting down. Well, he tried a different way, ended up slipping and sliding 100 yards, finally landing in a pool of water. He broke his ankle. Dee and the kids were mortified. Years later, Pete laughed about it and said, God still saves idiots. So today, don't be a Pete. Seek God's wisdom before making decisions so you don't fall down the cliff. 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I'm Cindy Tang with Moving Moments. Now it's your time to make a move.

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1: Faster than a speeding bullet, more powerful than a locomotive, able to leap tall buildings in a single bound. Look, up in the sky, it's a bird, it's a plane. Well, you know how it ends, don't you? It's a sentence so iconic, I've heard kids shouting it in Swahili, Hindi, and Russian. It's the description of Superman. Superman. He's the world's first and most famous superhero. He's got exceptional qualities. Everything about him is stated in superlatives. His character facts include super strength, flight, invulnerability, X-ray vision, super hearing, healing factors. He's got it all. Today, Superman has many faces and many voices. Lesser known than his fellow Superman, Henry Cavill, Christopher Reeve, and George Reeves, is the everyday, everyman Superman. Many men are Superman to the members of their family. He's the man who can really do it all. He's faster than a speeding ball headed toward the neighbor's window. He's more powerful than the biggest bully at school. He can leap over tall piles of family accounts and debts. He's the champion of truth and justice. He's the ultimate provider and protector. He can do anything. So move over, Clark Kent, because you don't stand a chance against these superheroes. But many of these everyday superheroes hide important feelings under their Superman cape. Yes, deep under that brave, powerful, bright Superman cape are feelings that he barely knows are there, much less how to talk about them. There are secret desires and fears, along with daily battles that others know nothing about. Well, today, we're going beneath the Superman cape and into the inner lives of men. After rigorous research involving thousands of men, world-renowned researcher and best-selling author Shanti Feltan joins us to share her helpful discoveries and guides us on a journey into the fascinating inner lives of men. So stay with us, because this information could improve your relationships and change your life forever.

0: In his lifetime, an average man will spend almost 6 months shaving, about a year staring at women, and will blink nearly 463 million times. And here's a few other interesting facts about men. Unfaithful men have lower IQs. Men with shaved heads are perceived as 2 centimeters taller and 13% stronger than men with hair. Men are struck by lightning 5 times more often than women. Men are 3 to 4 times more likely to attempt suicide and succeed than women. A man who kisses his wife goodbye before work averages a higher income than a man who doesn't. I guess it all makes men sound strange and confusing and perhaps difficult to understand. But here's the good news. Our guest today is going to help make sense of all of this. Shanti Feltham has spent years doing rigorous research with thousands of men. And she's going to reveal what every woman, single or married, needs to know, as well as what men need to know about themselves. She's going to deliver one eye-opening revelation after another that will radically improve the most important relationships in your life. Shanti is a popular speaker and best-selling author. With a postgraduate degree from Harvard University, Shanti has worked on Wall Street and Capitol Hill. Now, she applies her analytical skills to researching people, marriage, and relationships. And she's here today to share the results of her research with us. Welcome, Shanti. It's a privilege to have you on our program today. Now, you are well known for helping women understand men. Your book For Women Only has sold more than 1 million copies in 24 languages around the world. But how can you, as a woman, tell us what we don't know about men? How did you get started in this area of expertise?
1: So I stumbled over this. It's interesting. I have a totally different background than most people who are talking about relationships. Most people are marriage counselors or therapists or psychologists, and I am not that at all. I actually have a background from Wall Street. I got a graduate degree that was very analytical, statistical. And it was interesting. I had this opportunity to jump into this because I ended up stumbling over some things I didn't know about men and realized this is really important stuff. As I was doing some of this research very unexpectedly, I realized that what I'm hearing is this kind of this heartbeat of men that is in their hearts, in their minds every day, and they don't necessarily know how to explain it to their wives. And because I have this analytical background, decided to just jump into doing a major research study of men and trying to figure out, okay, what percentage of men does this actually apply to? Some of this really surprising stuff that I'm hearing, and ended up identifying 8 things that we as women tend not to know, but usually our husband or our boyfriend really wishes that we do, and he doesn't necessarily know how to explain it. And put it in For Women Only, and it instantly became this big bestseller and ended up putting me on this path of doing many other research studies on relationships and understanding women and understanding our kids and what makes great relationships work. But it all started with this surprising stuff about guys that I didn't know before.
0: Shanti, we all know men and women are different in some ways, but many people think those differences come more from how we're raised and from social expectations. But you disagree. Why?
1: Well, certainly some things do come from how we're raised and social expectations, obviously. But one of the things that has been fascinating over the years is that, especially in the last 5 or 10 years, there have been these constant breakthroughs in neuroscience that have shown just how different the male brain and the female brain is. Now sometimes that can actually be rewired because of, you know, it's not all nature. Sometimes it's nurture, right? But they have found that some of the areas that are triggered, you know, so you do a functional fMRI scan, for example, and you look at the male and female brains and they're processing emotion or they're speaking about something, they're communicating something. Some of the areas that light up in the brains differently are very primal areas that you can't rewire. It's like digestion. It just is. There's nothing you can think about it. And some of those areas are impacting us every single day in our relationships. And so as I figured this out, as I started to see this is some of what's behind what I've been finding, I realized it is so much in our best interest as women and as men to really realize, you know, when I'm relating to you with as the opposite sex, it's kind of like I'm relating to a foreign culture. You know, and I used to work on Wall Street. I was working with large Japanese banks. I would never go into a meeting with a bunch of Japanese bankers without thinking, what are some of the unspoken, like, needs and some unspoken expectations and perceptions and how they feel things should work? What is going on inside? And that would be something I would do automatically. We just don't realize that all that stuff is in us as women or in us as men, and it's in our best interest to try to understand it.
0: So one of the things women most need to know about men, for example, you say there's a hidden concern under the surface we don't see that impacts a lot of what they do. Tell us about that.
1: Yeah, this is where the guys are like, when I tell men, you know, because, you know, you meet the stranger on the airplane next to you and he says, so what do you do? And I say, I help women understand men. And usually the guys are like, what are you going to tell them? Like, there's a bit of alarm. This is one of those subjects that usually men are quite alarmed. And then they hear this, they're like, oh, women need to know that. And here's what it is. It turns out that you men look so strong and confident in yourselves. You know, we kind of, as women, sometimes a wife or a girlfriend might think, you look a little too confident in yourself. You could be taken down a peg or two. And instead, it turns out the reality inside is quite different. What I heard from the men and what we saw statistically on these big surveys is that inside there is so much self-doubt. There is so much vulnerability. There's this insecurity underneath the surface. And we don't even know it's there. And the insecurity is essentially a very narrow insecurity. It is, am I able? It's essentially, am I any good at what I do? And a guy wants to be a great husband, for example, or a great dad, or a great salesman, or whatever. But the men tell me that inside, there's this question like, I'm really not sure that I know what I'm doing and I hope nobody finds out. And the guys often described it as a bit of an imposter complex. It's like a raw nerve. And we as women can hit the nerve without having any idea that that's what we're doing and send him the message that, no, you're not able. No, you're no good at what you do on the outside. And we wouldn't have any intention of sending once we know that that's a really painful message for a guy.
0: So if men really do have this secret self-doubt, what does this mean for women? What should they do and not do?
1: So it's all about recognizing that that is inside, right? That vulnerability is in there. Like I said, it's like a raw nerve. You can hit it. And so the first thing is to recognize what hits the nerve so that you can avoid it. And that is anything that sends the message, I think you and what you just did is inadequate. That's it. And it's the littlest day-to-day things. And if we women will absolutely look for opportunities when he has done something, he's changed the light bulbs, he's put gas in the car, he's done little things. If we will look for ways to say thank you a couple times a day, that alone statistically has a huge potential for changing the tone and the environment of relationship.
0: Shanti, often women feel less than loved in a relationship because when they're in a conflict and

0: connections. And so what he most needs is to actually get space. He needs some space in order to process and think through what's going on. A lot of the men on the survey said also getting space is important in a conflict, especially when emotions are running high, so he doesn't say something that he's going to regret later. Like, he's wired to be the protector, not the hurter, right? And he wants to be careful he doesn't hurt, and so he has to get space. The problem is, as he is pulling away, if we're in an emotional conflict, that's when she most needs that hug. That's when she most needs to talk. And it makes a difference for us as women to recognize this literally is the way his brain is wired. And this is why we tell men, it makes all the difference if you will say before you go get your space, look, I'm angry, I need space. I want you to know we're okay. And if you can tell your partner, if you can tell your husband, your boyfriend, that this is important to you, he will want to do this because he wants to make you happy. And if he can practice that, it will make all the difference to your ability to let him go and have that space and recognize this is what I used to do. I used to follow Jeff around the house and be like, well, what are you thinking about what I just said? And he's like, I don't know what I'm thinking. Of course, I'm like, how can you not know what you're thinking? But for a man, he really, truly needs that space to pull away, process, figure out what he's thinking, and then he can come back and talk about it. If we can let him do that, trust me, all the women out there, we will have a much better outcome in the end.
1: Now, you say women have a misunderstanding about what physical intimacy means to their husbands. What do you mean by that?
0: So we, as women, we know that physical intimacy is important to our husbands, but we tend to put it in the wrong category. We tend to think of physical intimacy in our marriages as being primarily a physical need for him. You know, we think it's a physical need, it's a physical urge. And you know what? I'm sorry, when you've been chasing kids around all day or whatever, sleep seems like a physical need too, right? And instead, as I started doing this survey of men, and I started not just seeing the statistics come back, but hearing their hearts, I realized that as I was asking them, what's the importance of this in your life? I heard nothing about the physical. What I kept hearing was entirely this enormous emotional need that the men have that they can't get met any other way. And here's what the need is. It's the need that every man seems to have to know that his wife desires him, to know that she wants him. And if he feels desired by his wife, it gives a man a sense of confidence. It gives him a sense of well-being, but in all the other areas of his life, not just in the bedroom. And it works the other way as well. If he feels like I'm not desired by my wife, it gives him this almost this sense of depression, really, and this lack of well-being in every other area of his life. What you're hearing there, that is not primarily a physical need at all, really. I mean, that really is this emotional need he can't get met any other way. So for us as women to recognize, you know, sometimes this may be a lower priority for us because we're tired, we have things to do, and it matters to us, obviously, but we are wired differently. It makes all the difference if we'll make this a priority. And what the neuroscientists have found is that if we will make that a priority once a week, it turns out that builds a sustainable level of testosterone. Everybody has testosterone. We as women do too. And if we make physical intimacy a priority once a week, it builds enough of that testosterone that we want to keep going and we want to continue to have that relationship once a week or more. But once it gets below once a week, it tends to be a negative cycle because then you're not as interested, so it tends to happen less. And then because it's happening less, your testosterone drops and you're even less interested and so on. And so that's something for us as women. It's a huge investment in the emotional life of our husband and our marriage once we know this.
1: Shondi, we've all heard that men are visual, and many women listening to this have had to confront a concern about whether their man is looking sideways at another woman or looking at porn. Did you study this? And if so, what did you find is going on inside them in this area?
0: Yeah, this is definitely an area that we have done a lot of study because it is such a big deal. I actually have come to think there is no other single issue that affects so many millions and millions of men and boys, by the way, our sons, every day in today's culture that so many millions and millions of women are completely blind to. Because it turns out that men and boys every day are being confronted by images in public that really are only intended to be seen in private. And that there's actually a part of the male brain that's being involuntarily stimulated, even if he doesn't want it to be, which is something that we as women misunderstand. And it's called the nucleus accumbens. It's closer to the back of the brain. And it's the part of the brain that everybody has. It's the best way of describing it is imagine that you're really hungry, you haven't eaten all day, and you walk into a friend's house and you see this beautiful buffet of food across the room. You automatically have a biological, instantaneous, non-voluntary response that you're drawn to the food, and it's this gut-level reaction, like, I want that, right? That is a biological, non-voluntary, stimulative response. And then that's the nucleus accumbens lighting up. The very next second, what happens in your brain is that your cortical centers, your thinking centers at the front of the brain light up and you go, oh, wait, they haven't started eating yet or whatever. And you're thinking and your choice kicks in. When a man sees those images, whatever that image is, whether it's the commercial, you know, of the woman stripping down to the bikini or whatever it is, his nucleus accumbens lights up. And it's this biological, involuntary stimulation where he's like, I want to consume that image. And it's not a desire for the person exactly as much as it is for the image, because looking at it feels good. It's stimulating. But then the very next second, the cortical centers and the thinking centers kick in. And that's when he thinks to himself, wait, no, you know, don't look at that. Or I want to honor my wife. Or if it's the colleague who's dressed with the button, one button a bit too low, and he wants to honor his colleague, his female colleague. And he goes, nope, look away or don't think that or whatever that is. That's where he has a choice. And the problem is we women do not understand this in any way, because when we see the attractive man, our nucleus accumbens stays dark. And it's the thinking centers that light up from the beginning. And we think to ourselves, he's an attractive man. And that's about it. And so we don't understand. There's a war in the male brain when those stimulative images hit his eyes and he's being stimulated whether or not he wants to be, and he has to pull his thoughts away. And it's this little intrabrain war that most men and boys are having to deal with all the time in today's culture. We women have never experienced that intrabrain war because that nucleus accumbens stays dark. And so we don't understand just how much a husband or a son needs our help, our understanding, our support to be able to say, this is probably a pretty difficult culture. What can I do, if anything, to support you? And a lot of men have trained themselves their whole life. They know, you know, exactly how to fight that war and win. And so the answer is, you know, just keep being there for me. You know, I'm good. I've developed good habits. But it shouldn't be surprising that some percentage of the men in our world will have grown pretty weary of this war, of this battle, of this struggle, where their brains are being stimulated without their consent. And so they have stepped into making really poor choices. And in that case, it's just as important for a wife to be able to understand. You don't excuse it, because there is no excuse for making the poor choice. But to have that kind of empathy and that understanding and maybe even some compassion, and to be able to say, I expect some changes here, but what can I do to help? If you can approach this calmly with a message of, I don't really get it, but I want to. And even if you've made poor choices, I want to be here for you. I want to help you get free of this. If you can approach it with that sort of heart and that calmness, let me tell you, if you can talk about this, you can talk about anything.
1: Shanti, thanks so much for sharing this valuable information with us. It's been great. It's been a real blessing. Thank you so much.
0: Thanks so much.
1: Research shows that patience and understanding are critical to any successful and lasting relationship. This is particularly true in happy marriages. Understanding your partner can help you experience a greater sense of fulfillment and a lifelong perspective on your marriage relationship. The Bible has so many vital words of life, so many practical answers for building rich, abundant personal relationships, and in particular, building happy, lifelong marriages. God desires what is best for us, what is good for us. Notice what the Bible says in Romans chapter 8 and verse 28. And we know that all things work together for good to those who love God, to those who are called according to His purpose. Jesus came to this planet to ensure that we can have the best, what is good. The Bible also tells us that life will have its challenges and problems, but we are not left alone. 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
1: I'm going to invite you to bow your heads with me as we look to the Lord in prayer. Father, we are just so delighted to be in your presence today. Here as a congregation, as your people, receiving the sunshine of your love. Thank you for the ministry of so many this week who have led our hearts to your throne of grace. We have sensed your presence through the prayer. We've sensed your presence through the music. We've sensed your presence through the children's story. We've sensed your presence through the tithe and offerings. We have sensed your presence. And now, Lord, as we open up your word, again, we ask that you might hide the preacher behind the cross of Calvary, that he may not be seen or heard, but that Jesus might be seen and Jesus heard. And Jesus said, if I be lifted up from the earth, I will draw all men and women to me. So draw us close again today, we pray, in Jesus' name. Amen. The makeover is the title of our message. And you have your Bibles and your devices. We're going to park right there in Jeremiah chapter 18, our scripture reading for this morning. And the Bible says in that scripture, it says, the word which came to Jeremiah from the Lord, saying, arise and go to the potter's house, and there I will cause thee to hear my words. God is always looking to move his people to the next level of relationship with him. He is always looking to get closer to us. He is always looking to lead us to the next level in our relationship. My wife and I lead a vegan lifestyle. And that doesn't mean we're 100% all the time. So if you see at the potluck today something on my food is not vegan, don't judge me, all right, everybody? But 90-95% of the time, we try to live a vegan lifestyle, but we're not pharisaical about it. We believe it's a better lifestyle to lead. And so when we travel around, we look for vegan places to eat. And we would Google places. And we were traveling in Carolina, I believe, North Carolina, about a year and a half, 2 ago. And we looked for a place. And Google told us to go to this particular place. And it happened to be a truck vendor, food truck. And so I asked, and I always ask this question every time I go to these places, because I travel around, so I'm going there for the first time. I always want to know what's the best sandwich or the best dish. And I asked this lady, I said, what's your best selling dish, vegan dish? And she asked me a question that no one had ever asked me before. I never even thought about it. And she said, well, that depends. What kind of vegan are you? I said, well, I'm a vegan. No, what kind of vegan are you? I said, well, I'm a vegan. She said, no. I said, well, what do you mean what kind of vegan you are? She said, well, for us, we group it in two different groups. There's a transitioning vegan, and then there's a vegan. And I said, well, what is a vegan vegan? She said, a vegan vegan is a person who has totally adopted a menu choice, a lifestyle choice, a food choice that most emulates the food choice that God had for us in Genesis. I said, well, I'm trying to get there. Then I asked her, well, what is a transitioning vegan? She said, a transitioning vegan is a vegan, But the choices that they prefer are those choices that's most like me. I said, explain more. She said, they want to be a vegan, but they want their vegan menu and their vegan options to be as close to meat as it possibly can be. And then she started naming some brands. She said, Impossible Burger. Have you ever? She said, it looks just like meat. It tastes like meat. And it even bleeds like meat. They put some beetle juice in there. What? Beet juice. But thank you, Mike. Well, if it's beetle juice, we're really in trouble, aren't we? But they put beet juice in there that's red so it can imitate meat. And then she talked about these other just as chicken. I don't know if you all have those out here. But she says chicken, they put a stick on it so you can think you're eating chicken off the bone. But it's a stick. It's not the bone of a chicken. But it looks like, it tastes like, it feels like, it has the texture of meat. And then she said, that's okay, because some people need that to transition. They need everything that tastes like, emulates, looks like, feels like meat for them to be a vegan. And she said, but our task is to move them from being a transitioning vegan to a vegan vegan. That's eating and has a diet that's most closely represent that plants and carrots, and you don't have to juice the carrots up, just as a carrot. And that lady taught me something that day. And I said, well, I've been a transition vegan just about the whole time I've been vegan. And there's nothing wrong with it. She says, nothing wrong with it because that's a good place to start. But you need to keep moving from there. Because the things that they put in those dishes to emulate meat are a lot of chemicals and things that are not best for you, but it's better than the alternative. And I started asking myself the question, I wonder how many people. And I said, I'm stuck at being a transition vegan because I like the way that that stuff tastes. Tastes good. But I said, I wonder how many people are stuck or are between a transitioning Christian and being a Christian Christian. A transitioning Christian, they want to follow Christ, but they want to look like the world, act like the world, dress like the world, and be like the world, but they still want to be Christian. And God says, that's a good step, but I want to move you to the next level. Are you all with me? And so that lady taught me something that day about my own experience. I had to acknowledge, I've never even tried to get to being a vegan vegan. I was content that I'm just a vegan. God is always looking to move his people to the next level. And that really is the story of our message today in Jeremiah chapters 18, verses 1 through 3. And we find here a direct word from the Lord to the prophet Jeremiah. Jeremiah could have waited for the Lord to speak, but God sends him to the potter's house in verse 2. Arise and go to the potter's house, and behold, he wrought a work on a wheel. Now, I want you to be very meticulous on how we pick these words apart. In verse 2, he says, arise and go down to the potter's house, and there I will cause thee to hear my words. Now, notice he says, I'm going to go there and hear the word of the Lord. But when he gets to the potter's house, God didn't speak, but he told Jeremiah to observe and watch what's going on in the potter's house. And in the potter's house, he said, this is what I noticed. In verse 3, behold, he wrought a work on the wheels. The potter was working on the potter's wheel. And as he did his work, Jeremiah was amazed at what he saw. He said, I saw him do his work on the wheel of the potter. And then Jeremiah says something that's very amazing to me. God says, go and hear. But God never spoke audibly, but he spoke through the silent whispers of the potter's house, of the potter doing his work. He observes the work of the potter. Sometimes you can hear better from what you see than what you hear. Are you all with me today? Are you all with me today? I could have preached a message from this passage entitled Hearing by Seeing. But the Bible says he wrought a work on the wheel. He, God, wrought, designed, intentionally created a work, a masterpiece on the wheel. And the wheel was messy. It represents the messy circumstances of life. In our study of the potter, the clay and the vessel, we need to note on the potter's wheel as it relates to the plan of God for the human race. Let's begin by looking at this potter's wheel. The potter's wheel were two slabs, two circular slabs in Jeremiah's day, one smaller at the top, one larger at the bottom, with a rod that connected the two wheels. And the potter would put the clay on the top slab. And with his foot, he would move the wheel at the bottom, and the rod connecting the two would move the slab at the top. And the Bible says, while the potter wrought his work, the Bible says Jeremiah is watching him do his work. And he said, while he was doing his work, the vessel that he made of clay was marred in the hand of the potter. I want to talk just a few minutes this morning about marred in the potter's hand. God's people can be broken in the potter's hands. The potter represents God. And God is wanting Jeremiah to watch this potter. As you look through the window, watch him. And as he watched him, the potter was doing his work meticulously, and the vessel that the potter was shaping in his hand became marred in the potter's hands. And then Jeremiah said, as I observe this, and I wonder, it's almost unthinkable that I could be marred in the master's hands. We still have the freedom to choose a path. Just because we're in the master's hand, we still have the freedom to choose a pathway that will make us unfit vessels. What does it mean to be marred? How does one get that way? The vessel did not conform to the desires of the potter. In the human realm, this is always centered in self. While in the potter's hand, when I center my journey with God on myself, I can easily become marred. What I want, my desires, my thoughts, my choice, when I put me in the middle, when I put a focus on myself, I can be marred in the potter's hands. The Bible says God created his universe perfectly. And Lucifer was a vessel that was created by the master. And he became marred. But if you listen to what he said in Isaiah 14:13, I will ascend to heaven. I will exalt my throne. I will sit upon the mount of the congregation. I will be like the Most High. I will put my position above the clouds of God. The I in the journey. The focus of the eye in the journey is one of the ways a vessel can become marred in a potter's hand. The imperfection is not in the clay. Now notice this. In verse 4, it says the vessel that he made of clay was marred in the hand of the potter. It didn't say that the clay became marred. The vessel became marred while it was in the hand of the potter. And the Bible tells me I can be marred while I'm in the church. I can be marred while I'm doing this work. I can be marred while coming to church every Sabbath. I can be marred while returning a faithful tithe. I can be marred being a vegetarian or a vegan. I can be marred in the potter's hands. But I'm glad the Bible doesn't stop there. It says, after the clay becomes marred, marred with selfishness and pride, marred with materialistic values, marred with a secularistic mindset, marred with ego and vanity, marred with adultery and fornication, marred with greed and filthy lucre, marred with alcoholism and drug abuse, marred with adulterous ways and unbiblical marriages, marred with envy and jealousy, marred with arrogance and spiritual blindness, marred with hypocrisy and self-promotion, marred with lukewarmness and spiritual apathy, marred with thinking you know more and better than anyone else, marred in the potter's hand. But then the Bible doesn't leave the vessel marred. Amen, somebody. It says, so he made it again another vessel. And I'm so glad that if on the journey I get me in the middle, while I'm in the master's hands, I'm so glad the Bible says the potter did not throw the clay away. Amen. He didn't throw the vessel away. What the Bible says, he made it, in verse 4, he made it again another vessel. Amen. Amen. He said, I'm going to take the vessel that's marred, and I'm not going to throw it away, but I'm going to make it again another vessel. That's the grace of God. That's the mercy of God. I know sometimes people want to throw us away when we make mistakes, and when we land on the shipwreck of life and we made mistakes and things have gone bad. But God says, just because you made mistakes and just because things are bad, I may have to make you over again, but you're still in the master's hands. He said, I will make you over again. And what Jeremiah recognized, and he watched in the potter had to break the vessel down to its lowest common denominator to build it back up again. Are you all listening to me today? So sometimes God has to allow things to come in our lives to break us down so that he can build us back up again. But one of the things I want us to focus on is that this vessel that the potter made, it became marred in the hands of the potter. He made it over again, another vessel. Broke it down, building it back up. But during the process, the potter, the clay never left the potter's hand. Yes. I wish somebody would say amen today. That when I'm at my worst point and things haven't turned out the way I want them to turn out, the potter, the master potter, the creator God said, you still in my hands and I'm still working on you. Even in the worst circumstances, in fact, God uses those terrible, tough situations and circumstances to help shape you and mold you into being what you need to be. That's the grace and mercy of God. Have you ever seen a direct intervention in the hand of God in your life? Even when you know you didn't deserve it? That's the message that God wanted Jeremiah to get as he watched this potter. One time I was traveling and I got a speeding ticket. I was driving my wife's car. And the police, after he pulled me over, and you know, I couldn't say I wasn't speeding. I wasn't paying any attention. And he told me he clocked me going 75 in a 55. Oh yeah, I know, it's tough. He said, but I'm gonna give you a ticket for 69 because over 70, gonna put it in a different category. It'll put it in reckless driving. So he wrote the ticket. You know, I'm afraid of getting pulled over by the police. So I'm always on my best behavior. And so as he rolled it, he came back and gave the ticket, and just as I was rolling the window up, he mentioned a phrase that I never heard before. And his phrase was, oh, by the way, he said, there are three things you can do. Number one, you can just pay the ticket outright. He said, number two, you can go to court and say you didn't do it. He said, if you choose that option, I'll be in court there with you and say you did do it. And he said, number three, you can go to court and fall on the mercy of the judge. And so I said, you know, I had never been told that before. And I said, okay. And the ticket is one thing, because you can pay that, and I can take my wife's shoe budget and pay that one time and it's done. But some of the problem with a ticket is the other impact of getting a ticket, and it is it can cause your insurance to go up. And your insurance may stay up for 3 or 4 years. And it can go up significantly. And so I said, even though I'm traveling a lot, I want to try to go to court. So they gave me a court date, and I had to reschedule that one. They gave me another one. I had to reschedule that one. I finally went. And when I went, the judge, the courtroom, quite a few people there, and he divided the courtroom up between the people who were saying they were not guilty versus the people who say they were guilty. He said, okay, those of you who have an infraction, if you want to challenge the infraction and say you're not guilty, you sit on this side. Those of you who are saying, listen, I'm guilty, but you want a hearing of the judge, you sit on this side. And so I sat on that side, said, I'm guilty, but I want a hearing before the judge. And I was about the fourth or fifth person that was called. And so I was able to listen how the judge was treating everyone else and the questions he would ask. And so I said, I'm gonna prepare myself because he's probably gonna ask me those same questions. When I got up, you know, what I observed, he would ask your name, what you're doing, what you do for life, what your career, what your job is, and he would ask you, why were you doing what you're doing? And so when my name came up, he asked my name, I told my name, Glenwood Bryant. Then he asked me, about my, you know, my work. And I said, Lord, I don't want to tell him I'm a pastor, embarrass the whole Seventh-day Adventist church. So I just told him, I didn't tell him I was a president. I said, I'm a pastor. And then I said, I'm a pastor, but I believe in mercy. And when I said that, the courtroom did what you just did. They started laughing. The judge started laughing. And what I noticed before he asked that question, he was asking me about my driving and things like that and why was I speeding. I said, well, sir, I was driving my wife's car. I said, her car is a newer car and I have an older car. He said, what kind of older car you have? I said, Mercedes. He said, what year? I said, 2000. I said, oh, he said, well, that's a nice car. I said, yes, but older, but it's still nice. That's whatever you say, Judge. That's a nice car, 21 years old. But then he said, oh, Judge, I'm a pastor and I believe in mercy. Court laughed, the judge laughed, the clerk laughed. And then he was very wise man. He said, well, yeah. He said, the question isn't if you believe in mercy, The question is if I believe in mercy. I said, yes, yeah, that's right. That's what the question is. And so then I explained to him why I was driving too. I was fast. That's because, you know, I her pedal, you know, you can push a little bit and you go fast. And then he said to me, after he listened, he said, okay, Mr. Bryan. He said, have you heard of something that's called PBJ? I said, no, sir. And he explained it to the court. PBJ is probation before judgment. And he said, when you get PBJ, it doesn't mean you're not guilty, but it means you're guilty, but you've been extended grace. And he said, in PBJ, nothing goes on your record. Come on, say amen, somebody. He said, no one can see what you've done, but my court and my clerk and me. He said, the motor vehicle department can't see it because I got it blocked. The insurance companies can't see it because I got it blocked. He said, I will give you probation before judgment. And as long as you stay faithful to what you said you're going to do, it's going to end up getting wiped off your record altogether. But in the meantime, nobody can see that you messed up. Nobody can see that you've been speeding. Nobody can hold it against you because I got it blocked. I just came by to tell you today, I'm so glad that in Jesus Christ, we all can have PBJ, probation before judgment. Guilty, but covered by grace. Guilty, but covered by his blood. Guilty. But God says, your record is clean. Amen. And I'm going to tell you, I wanted to shout in that courtroom. And then he said, what I'm going to do, Mr. Bryant, I'm going to give you PBJ, and I'm going to reduce your fine from $150 to $50. I'm going to take off the court costs, and I'll give you PBJ, and you can be on your way. I said, thank you, Your Honor. Thank you, Your Honor. And I was going out the courtroom to the door. When I got to the door, the judge said, Mr. Bryan. I said, oh, Lord, he's going to take all that stuff back. He said, Mr. Bryan, was that merciful enough for you? I said, yes, Your Honor. In the journey of life, the Creator God, who has our lives in the palm of his hand, he is our judge. And he said, I'm trying to transition you from where you are to another level. I don't want you to stay stuck at a transitioning Christian. I want you to be the real, genuine, full-fledged article of all that it means to be a follower and a disciple of Jesus Christ. Amen. PBJ. And while I'm shaping you, and while I'm making you, and while I'm trying to help you to be all that I want you to be, probation before judgment got you covered. Amen. What this potter story reminds me of, this potter, the pot becomes broken, but God is in the business of mending broken people and broken lives. Amen. He's in the business of when we become marred, he's in the business of shaping us and remaking us to what he wants us to be. And one of the things I love about this text, the Bible says, so he made it again, another vessel. He breaks it down. Now he creates it and he builds another vessel. And I love this phrase, as it seemed good to the potter to make it. In other words, God says, I'm making this vessel as it seemed good to the potter to make it. God says, I'm not making the vessel so it looked good to you. I'm not even making the vessel so it look good to the vessel. I'm making the vessel so it looks good to the potter who makes the vessel. Amen. And so you may not like how the potter is shaping it, but God says, I am the standard. And I'm creating you not to your standard or to the standard of the people in the church or in the community or in your home. God says, I'm making you another vessel as it seems good to the potter. Amen. And God uses the circumstances of life to shape us and to make us. You see, in the potter's house, on the potter's wheel, the way the vessel is shaped by the turning of the wheel and the pressure that the potter's hands put on the vessel. Are you all with me? And so the potter could slow the wheel down and shape it a certain way, or he can speed it up and it shapes it a different way as he puts his pressure on the vessel. God uses the circumstances of life that come into our journey to help mold us and shape us, and the potter has to be so delicate with each circumstance. But he uses it, and it's sometimes in life, it seems like God is just, everything is coming as one. The vessel, the potter is just turning the wheel, and we're going so fast, and today there's a problem, another day is another problem, a death here, a loss of a job here, but the potter has the vessel in his hands. And he's using the circumstances of life, either if they're going fast or going slow, to shape us into what God wants us to be. But the potter has one purpose, and that's to move us from the level that we are in to a vegan. Are y'all listening to me? My wife and I, we were married, we tried to have children, we couldn't have children. And we prayed and asked the Lord. And the Lord did give us what we asked. A few years later, my brother, the mother of my brother's children, were savagely murdered. They were 3, 4, and 9. And my mother called me and said, we don't want to see these boys end up in foster homes. Would you all be willing to bring them into your home and raise them as your children? And my wife and I talked about it and prayed about it. And we brought a 3-year-old, a 4-year-old, and a 9-year-old into our home who happened to be my biological nephews. And we've adopted them to our family as our sons. And God took that circumstance of life. He didn't get us what we asked for. He said, but I'm going to take this journey, this circumstance of life, to mold you and shape you in a certain way. And I probably wouldn't be standing here today were it not for those boys, my sons, come into my life, because it changed the trajectory of our life. I was getting ready to buy this brand new, nice car from a Kansas City Royals thing. My wife bought all these shoes and everything. But the Lord said, I'm going to interject something in your life. I'm not going to give you what you want, but I'm going to interject something in your life so I can shape you and mold you and turn you a certain way so you can be what I want you to be. God weighs the trials and the difficulties and the challenges of our lives, and he allows them to come or not come based on how they will shape us and move us and help us to get from a transitioning vegan to a vegan. There's no trial, there's no difficulty, there's no challenge that comes in our lives without God weighing it on how it's gonna help him, the potter, while he's on the potter's wheel to shape us and mold us to what he wants us to be. Then the Bible says, verse 6, he said, I shape you. You became marred. I remade you another vessel. The criteria I used wasn't what you wanted or what everyone else wanted. I used the criteria as it seemed good to the potter. And then he asked this question, O house of Israel, can I not do with you as this potter has done with his clay, saith the Lord? Behold, as the clay is in the potter's hand, so are you in my hand, saith the Lord. Amen, somebody? Every trial, every circumstance, we don't always understand it. God doesn't always show us exactly what he's doing, but we can trust God. We can trust the master creator, the master potter, that there's nothing that has come into your life that he has not weighed. And he said, I'm going to use it to move and change the trajectory of your life. I can't tell you how thoroughly those boys have changed us and are still changing us. The master potter said, I'm going to do with you as the potters. God's special regard, and feeble and defective as it may appear, we are the object upon which God bestows, in a special sense, his supreme regard. I used to work for Burger Chef. A Burger Chef is a chain hamburger restaurant like Burger King. Some of you all probably don't even know it. It's gone out of business years ago. And the owner or the manager of the Burger Chef

This is in a time when we didn't, you know, hourly wages was $1.18 an hour. You all don't know, no one's ever worked for $1.18 an hour. Yes, you have. And he had a car he wanted to sell, the manager, and he told me to come by and look at it. And it was a car that was sitting in the backyard of his house. And you had to go to an alley even to go back and see it. And the car had been rusted out, been sitting in the sun, and the paint had been bleached out. And you could tell it used to be a red car at some time, but it had been wrecked on the driver's side from the front fender to the door, to the quarter panel in the back, and it was wrecked all the way side. The other side, the door didn't open well, close well. But when I saw that car, it was something in me to say, that's a nice looking car. And I remember taking my dad by and saying, and I told him, I said, listen, I made an agreement with the manager that I'll buy this car. And the manager said to me, okay, he said, you can have the car, but not a minute before you pay me in full for it. And the car was about $300, $375, I think it was. And I was making $1.18 an hour. I was 16 years old, going to high school, and I was working 20 hours a week. And so you can add that math up about how much I got every week. And he said, I will take your paycheck every week until you pay me $375. I said, you can do that, but I have to take my tithe out first. And I did that, and I went every week for, I don't even remember how many weeks, but a couple of 2 or 3 months, and I paid the car off. And my dad went by with me to look at the car. He says, this is the car you've been bragging about? It's a piece of junk. I said, yeah, but Dad, look, can't you see? He said, I see wrecked on one side, the door won't close on the other side, the car is bleached out. I said, but it can run. He said, well, yeah, it can run. And so I remember getting it, and I had to do a few things, get the brakes fixed and get a few things for it to pass inspection. And I remember driving it to church for the first time. And when I drove it to church on Sabbath morning, the kids came out of Sabbath school and laughed my car to scorn. Just laughing at it. This is the car you've been talking about. It's rusted out. It looks bad and so forth and so on. But I love my car. And I said, you all can talk. I'm the only one that has a car. You don't have anything. So I took the car around to see if I could get an auto body shop to repair it for me. And I only paid, it was under $400, I think it was $375 for it. And when I took it around, they would give me some exorbitant prices, $2,000, $1,800, $2,500 to fix it. And finally, I took around about 15 different places. Everybody was saying the same thing. And I took to one guy, he said, son, let me tell you something. I'm not gonna take your money. This car is not worth what it would cost to fix it. And I said, yeah, I said, but can't you see? He said, no, I can't. I can't, I'm gonna be honest with you. He said, but if you would do this, I'll make a deal for you, because I'd been to his place 3 times begging him to help me. He said, if you would do this, if you would replace the fender, replace the driver's door and the passenger door, replace the hood and the trunk. He said, what you have left is a quarter panel. You can't replace that. You can't take that. If you do that, he said, I'll fix it and paint it for you. And he sent me on my way. He thought he was getting rid of me. I went to the junkyard and I found a Javelin. That's what it was. American Motors car was a Javelin. I found a Javelin that was in the junkyard that was lime green, but had 2 good lime green doors. And I took those doors off, took a wrench, took them off, and I put them on. Then I went to another junkyard and found a fender, a driver's size fender with a brown fender. Then I went to another junkyard and found a hood that was white. And then I went to another junkyard and found another hood, a trunk that was white. And now I have my 2 doors,

want you to come back here. Don't come up here meddling us, trying to figure out what we're doing. I don't want to see you for 2 weeks. We're going to keep that car for 2 weeks. And they kept that car for 2 weeks. And this is what I did. I went to the junkyard, got some pieces, got some doors. Car was beat up, banged up. I went to the junkyard, put it together, brought it to the auto body shop. And after 2 weeks, I went back to the auto body shop. And the body shop, they literally stopped the work in the auto body shop. And he took me to where my car was, and they had it covered up with a tarp. And they took the tarp off the car. And when I looked at that car, it was beautiful to behold. It was beautiful. They had painted it a fire engine red. From a rusted out car, a psychedelic car, they took that car and they even said, listen, we're going to do something special for you. Two of the guys who worked there, they got so much into the project because I had bucket seats that were ripped up. They went to the junkyard and got the bucket seats paid for them themselves and put them in my car. And then they put me a little white stripe on the car. What I'm here today to tell you, God wants to make us over again. And it may not make sense to anybody else, but we're valuable in the eyes of God. And we may have messed up parts. We may have a messed up life. We may have made some bad choices. But God says, give me a chance to make you over again. Give me a chance to make you everything I want you to be. Everything that I have, all the plans I have for you. Give me a chance to take the messed up life and make you into something beautiful. Give me a chance to change your doors. Come on, say amen, somebody. Give me a chance to change your hood and your lid and your fender that's all messed up. And God says, day by day, I will mold you and shape you into what I want you to be. A long life's journey. I will move you from being in a transitioning mode to being a Christian. To be like Christ. Amen. I can't get it to stop now. We are his workmanship, created in Christ Jesus for good works, which God prepared beforehand that we should walk in them. Every single one of us are in the hands of the master potter. We are literally his workmanship. And that's why that is the good news of the cross. The good news of the cross, and why we're having these meetings, is to let men and women know God wants to make them over again. No matter how messed up your life is, and no matter what people may say, we sometimes get caught up in what people saying, and they're going to talk about us. They talk about you anyway. We might as well let them talk about what God will recreate in us and what he will make us and how he will shape us to be what he wants us to be. That is the story of the gospel. That is why Christ died on a cross, to give humanity, to give his sons and daughters the ultimate makeover.

0: The message of Jesus is he loves us with an everlasting love. What God has called us to is to let the world know that message, but also to let the world know that our time is short. That's what the three angels' messages are about. That's the unique position that God has called us to proclaim to the world. God loves the world with an everlasting love. God wants to remake us vessel at a time, but our time is short before the Jesus will come. And he will put an end to sin and misery. And those who have not surrendered their lives to him, those who have not allowed him to mold and shape them into what he wants them to be, will be lost. And God said, tell the world, our time is short. Tell the world that I love them with an everlasting love. I'm doing everything, but the time is short. And so today, I would like to make another appeal for some man, some woman, some boy, some girl to say to Jesus, I want to surrender my life to you fully and completely. I want to move from being a transitioning person to being what God wants me to be in his fullness. If that's your desire today, I want to give you an opportunity to say to the Lord today, I give you my life. I surrender it. Shape me and mold me what you want me to be. If that's your desire, I invite you to be bold enough to stand for Jesus right now. Some man, some woman, some boy, some girl, God bless you, my sister. Somebody else, God bless you, my sister in the back. Somebody else, God bless you. Say, Lord, here I am. I give you my life. I want to move from a transitioning. I want to be everything God wants me to be. But I have to be fully and totally and completely surrendered to him. Father, somebody else today, before I say this prayer, I want to give you my life. I want to give it to you fully. I want to give it to you completely. I want to cast away the ways of the world. I'm not going to try to have my cake and eat it too. I want to follow Jesus, but I want to be like the world too. Lord, take me as I am and shape me and mold me in what you want me to be. I can't do that on my own. I have to be in the master's and the potter's hands, and he will shape me. He will mold me. He will create in me. I'm his workmanship, what he wants me to be. One fender at a time, one door at a time. It doesn't happen overnight, but God says, I will take you and shape you and make you what I want you to be. Father, we thank you for those who have given their lives to you today. The Claudia who's come by profession of faith, the others too who were baptized today, and we look forward to others that will join this afternoon. And we ask, Lord, that you might be with them in a special way as they start, make this next step in the journey with you, and that you might recreate in them what you want them to be every day. Mold and shape them and take them to that next step, to that next level, that they will never be content with being in one place, that every day is a new journey with Jesus. Now, Lord, as we dismiss ourselves from this sanctuary, we do not dismiss ourselves from your presence. May God be in us to sustain us, beneath us to uphold us, around us to protect us, and in us to keep us in walking in the newness of life. These are the blessings that we ask in the precious name of Jesus. And all the people said, Amen.
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5: Doing what the Bible says to do actually works. 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And even the Lord's Prayer, forgive us our debts as we forgive our debtors. You know, it's presupposing we're going to have conflict. We're going to need forgiveness. And surely in the family unit, we as parents are going to have to say, I'm sorry.
4: Welcome to Family Life Today, where we want to help you pursue the relationships that matter most. 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
6: And I'm Ann Wilson, and you can find us at familylifetoday.com. 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
4: I feel like for me, and I want to know because I got two moms in the studio, my wife Ann and Melissa Kruger's back with us. Often my contentment, joy in life was based on how well they were doing.
6: What? No, this is mine. I felt like you were always great. Like, well, they're great. They're fine. But
4: that was called denial. That's where I lived.
6: secretly, you were fearful?
4: Oh, for sure. And if they're doing well, it was like, I'm good. Because they were sort of the source of my happiness, not my God.
6: I think every parent would say that.
4: I don't know. Melissa, is that true for you?
5: Yes. I mean, you had to battle it.
4: Yeah.
5: You know what I mean? But it was that was the place that was the easiest to kind of go to, default to. I mean, there's a saying, you're only as happy as your least happy kid.
4: Right.
5: And I do talk about that in the book because I basically say that's a lot of pressure to put on the least happy kid.
6: Yeah. I want to talk about that. Because I know we've put that pressure on our kids. And when my joy and contentment is based on the actions of my kids or the things they're doing, what is that communicating? And what does that say about myself and even my walk and trust with God? It's just even convicting when I say that. Just to say it's convicting.
5: I know. It is. It's convicting to us all.
6: Because, do you think?
5: Yeah, I think we're all tempted to put our contentment in places that can't hold the weight of it. You know, I mean, maybe in other seasons of life, it was money.
6: Or marriage.
5: Or getting the perfect house. But then children come along. And there's no bigger place we're tempted to say, this is where I'm putting all my eggs in the basket of contentment. And I want to say to us as parents, we have to fight it. Mm-hmm. Because that temptation is going to be there. And it seems like such a good thing.
6: It does. It feels like a godly thing.
5: Yes. And of course, in our hearts, it's right to want the best for our kids. So I'm not saying that. What I'm saying is I can't put my joy and my peace and my contentment in how my child's doing.
6: Oh, it's And I think people are like, how do I not do that?
5: Yeah.
4: And in your book, Parenting with Hope, which is Raising Teens for Christ in a Secular Age, you really do a great job. I told Ann when I was reading this, I'm like, Ann, this is the book we should have wrote. Our parenting book.
6: Say that.
4: It is so good. I'm telling listeners, I'm telling you, it's one of the best parenting books. And I've read a lot of them. And we wrote one. And I'm telling you, this is a book you want to get.
6: Especially really with teens.
4: Yeah. But you mentioned this, you talk about quite a bit. The idols, and this is, so explain that. This is insightful for parents.
5: Yeah, I started with the premise, you think I'm going to tell you how to get your child sorted. It's really about, I think the biggest problem in our parenting of teens is our own idolatry. Mm-hmm. And by idol, I don't mean, you know, a little statue that we bow down and worship. I'm talking about where we put our hope, our trust. What do we think success looks like for our teen? And I think that can be, there can be a lot of those, you know, but I think in our culture today in the West, the things pushing in on us as parents are scholastic achievement, sports and activities, and social acceptance. Mm-hmm. And these three things are these cultural idols. They're out there. We can see them everywhere, right? Everyone has a pitching coach at five now.
4: Yeah.
5: You know, I mean, so we see it in sports for sure.
4: Yeah.
5: We see it. And the whole reason I would say that the sports culture rose was because you need to be well-rounded so that you can get into a really good school. Why do we care if they get into a really good school? Because studies have shown that kids who go to college have a higher income. Hmm. Yeah, and you know, better life satisfaction. I don't even know if they say that, but they definitely say higher income. And we associate higher income with better life satisfaction. And then we have this whole social acceptance pressing in on us to be culturally normal. It, you know, in our culture right now, that looks like accepting and tolerant of every type of behavior that there is. And so those things are pressuring our teens, but they're really pressuring us as parents. And it is a lot to bear. I mean, I'll be honest. I mean, things like the cell phone and what that's doing to our kids, that's part of that social connectedness that we're told we have to do with our teens right now. And so to push and be different is really tough.
4: Yeah.
5: But I think these three things are pressing in on us, and we're in the stream and we don't even know. We're just floating along and we're going down river. And we're going right along with culture because they're not overtly bad. You know, we tend to think it's sex, drugs, rock and roll.
4: Yeah.
5: Like that's our battle, type, the old school battle. I actually think it's these really good things that become God things in our life. It's just they get in our heart in a way that they're not supposed to be. And they really rob us of joy. Yeah, you know, we see it over and over. They just rob us of joy. If my kid doesn't get in that school, if they don't make that team, if they aren't in the right group of friends. And then our kid feels the weight of that.
4: Mm-hmm.
5: And so because they actually do love us, they love what we love, even though they might act like they don't love us, they actually tend to follow the same idols of their parents. One of the verses that I fear the most is in 2 Kings. It says, while they were worshiping the Lord, they were serving their idols.
4: Mm.
5: And their children and their grandchildren did the same.
4: Oh,
5: so
4: boy.
5: They're worshiping the Lord, but they're serving their idols. And their children and their grandchildren did the same.
4: I mean, you mentioned in the book about having a conversation with your kids and ask them, what's important in our family?
5: Yeah.
4: I don't know if that's exactly how you said it, but that's how I read it. We did that once. Maybe a couple times, but I remember we sat at dinner table, we had three teenage boys.
6: And mind you, we're in ministry, Dave's a pastor. All we talk about is Jesus, I felt like. So we assumed certain things would be said. Number one answer, sports.
4: And
6: have
4: I
6: you done it?
4: I would have told you that's not going to be true of our family. I mean, I'm the Detroit Lions chaplain, so obviously it makes some sense. My job was related to sports world. But it was clear to them, like, it's not just dads ministering to pro athletes. This is what we do. I remember when my youngest, who ended up getting a college scholarship, and he's the one that got to the NFL. So he's a really gifted athlete. I remember at 5 years old, a soccer coach wanted him to play soccer. He wasn't playing soccer. He was playing baseball. And this guy said to me, we really want Cody to play. And I'm like, yeah, we're doing three sports. You know, he goes, let me tell you, if he doesn't get on my team, he will never get a college scholarship. I go, he's 5 years old. I think he was 6 years old. He's, are you kidding me? He's like, you are making the biggest mistake ever. You got to get rid. I'm like, this is the culture we're fighting as parents. Like, and you think,
6: oh, if you're not on that travel baseball team, yeah, your son will never go to the next level.
5: The pressure on parents, yeah, is so intense. And it's hard because I played sports in high school. I don't know if you guys did, mm-hmm, but those were great memories.
4: Oh, yeah.
5: So we want our kids to have those good things. And look, we all know we have an obesity problem in this country. I mean, for every level. So we think, oh, well, sports are good for them. And right, they really are. So I never want to say, hey, sports are bad. The culture around sports in America right now, I think, is really bad.
4: Yeah.
5: That type of pressure rather than, hey, go in the backyard, play with the neighborhood kids. Well, now there are no neighborhood kids to play with because they're all at travel baseball.
4: Exactly.
5: I mean, so it's a real problem. There's no one in the neighborhood.
6: But a parent's thinking, but that's better than video games all day long,
5: yes,
6: all the time.
5: And I would actually agree with that. You know, I mean, and so we've created this culture where those kind of good things, I think, are squeezing out really important things. I mean, I think now it's really hard for families to have family dinners. It's increasingly hard for kids to get to a youth group. It's even really hard for them to get to church because a lot of these travel teams take place on the weekend. So you're seeing what's happening. All these activities are squeezing out the things for life, is what I say. Because learning how to sit down and have dinner as a family with no phones on and have a conversation about how was your day, that's really important in the teen years.
4: Did you guys do that?
5: We actually did. Yeah. Our family time, though, what we prioritized was breakfast. Now, we didn't actually eat breakfast at the table, but we all sat at the table. Everyone had to be at the table at a certain time in the morning. And that was when we prayed together and we read a devotional together. And I say that to people and they're like, how did y'all make that happen? And I want to say it wasn't perfect. There were days we missed. And it took 10 minutes.
6: Yeah.
5: It took 10 minutes. I had cards that had prayer requests for missionaries that we prayed for leaders in our life, for each person. We prayed for a different person. And but what I can say about that time is I got to hear every one of my kids pray every week because every day a different person prayed. So they were in the habit of praying for each other. We prayed for principals. We prayed for bosses. We prayed for presidents. We prayed for missionaries. So it's interesting when these missionaries would come and visit, they'd be like, oh, that's Christine from Nepal. We've been praying for her. You know, and they actually, it builds community when you pray together. And so here is something that takes 10 minutes in a morning. And it built so much community in our little family. And it didn't take that long, but I can tell you it gets squeezed out by trying to get everything else in. And so that's just sometimes what I want to encourage is don't miss the really important rocks that your family desperately needs because you're trying to do what your neighbor's doing. You know, and it's not producing great results in our teens.
6: Yeah.
5: They're anxious, they're fearful, they're scared. I think they're getting it from us.
6: Yeah, me too.
5: You know, because we're so invested in them that it's almost like our kids are bearing the weight of that.
6: Yeah.
5: Whereas, you know, the simple act of praying together as a family teaches them, yeah, the world is a scary place, but we're going to pray about that.
6: And I've never seen my kids more desperate for prayer than in their teen years.
5: Yeah.
6: They're very open. When you say, how can I pray for you? They have a long list because they're dealing with a lot of pressures, a lot of anxiety, a lot of things at school that they're struggling with or friendships or classes. And so to ask that question, and we, Melissa, would, food is always a gathering place. We would eat
5: three boys.
6: Yes. When we had breakfast together, it was like I made something, they would eat, but then we'd pray on the way to school.
5: That's good.
6: And it just became a habit. And so putting those habits and rhythms in, I know it can sound daunting at first, but I like what you're saying, like just make some space. Maybe it's dinner or bedtime, something that you just take a few minutes to see what's going on.
4: Let me just say this. We meet a ton of couples who say family life helped them when they needed it the most. And that's what being a family life partner is all about, helping others find that same encouragement and tools that you found right here.
6: And we'd love for you to join us. So click the donate button at familylifetoday.com and become a partner today.
4: Now, here's my question for you, Melissa. How do we know if it's an idol?
5: Yeah, I think that's something we've got to each pray about and think about. I find it's how I react when I don't get it. Mm. You know, if there's anger, frustration, tears, discontentment, you know, if it's robbing me of joy, that's sometimes a sign. Maybe the problem is me.
4: Yeah.
5: Mm-hmm. And it's also, here's the other thing. It's not just how I react when I don't get it. It's what I spend my time pursuing. So I would say time, money, and thought life. What am I thinking about? I remember one time I heard a speaker who said, what do you think about when you're not thinking?
6: I've heard that asked too. Isn't that a good question?
5: Yeah. What am I ruminating on?
6: I've asked my kids that too.
5: Yeah. It's a really good question.
4: And your kids will know.
5: Yeah.
4: What mom and dad.
6: Oh, that's a good question. What do you think as a parent? Kids, what do you think I think about the most?
5: That's good. And you know, and I know some of these things, even what we were just talking about with trying to find family rhythms for spiritual growth can seem daunting. And so I do want to say, if you haven't done those things, I think as moms, and I'm sure as dads, we carry around this weight of failure.
6: Yes.
5: And so I do just want to say, tomorrow's another day. You know, don't let what's happened in the past in your family be what determines the future. I would go to my kids and say, let's say you've never had prayer together as a family and you've got teenagers. I would just go to them and say, hey, I'm realizing this is something I missed as a parent. And one, I want to say I'm sorry because there's a lot in this world we can't control. I'd really like us to pray together as a family. And I know that might feel so weird. And I know y'all might think, what's going on with mom and dad? But it's something I should have prioritized a long time ago. Could y'all help me figure out a way that we could do this together as a family? It invites them in.
4: That's great.
5: It acknowledges, hey, maybe we didn't do it right. And kids need to hear that from us. If I could say anything, we need to be good apologizers as parents to our teens. They're learning so much from our example in that I come to you and say, hey, I'm sorry I didn't do it right. I think the more we step into that, we can make changes in these years. Don't think you missed it. And if you missed it in the teen years, you can still do it with your 20-year-olds.
6: I'm so glad you said that. I was going to say the same thing of how to navigate that. And I would add this too. Consider it like trying to open a door to their heart of even empathizing with their life. Like, man, I can't imagine being a teenager in these days where the culture feels so chaotic, so crazy. I can't imagine. You carry a lot.
5: Yeah.
6: I want to pray for you. I want to be able to be there and go to God for you on your behalf. Kids, whether they're believing in Jesus at that point or not, they're like, help me. Somebody help me.
5: Yeah.
4: I know that our listeners have heard me say this, so I'll keep it short, but two of my sons said to me, as adult men and married now, out of nowhere at a lunch, that I could tell, you know, halfway through the lunch, oh, they've talked and they've set up this lunch, you know. And they both said, Dad, we felt like the congregation was more important to you than us. Mm. Thousands of people were more important than. And it was one of those moments, Melissa, where it's like, the second it came out of their mouth, I knew they were right. It wasn't like, I'm going to defend myself. What do you mean? And I asked questions like, what do you mean by that? But it was one of those moments where I had to say, I am so sorry.
5: Yeah.
4: But what Ann just said, guess what? We're not done. Mm-hmm. Even though they're not in the house anymore, I can still be a better dad for the next 20 years, and I'm going to do that. So the apology, like you said, that is huge for our kids to hear us own up to our mistakes. Mm.
5: That's right. And what a powerful moment it was for them to get to say it to you.
4: Oh, man.
5: And you to be able to say, yeah, I'm sorry.
6: Dave's
5: yeah.
6: really good at receiving that kind of criticism.
4: Because I'm an idiot, and I know it.
6: No, but not everybody is okay with hearing hard things from our kids.
4: It is hard. I'm not saying it was easy, but like you said, when we apologize,
5: it's powerful.
4: That vulnerability and humility opens up a relationship that they will lean into rather than lean away from.
5: It's amazing. It really is when you get to, wow, doing what the Bible says to do actually works. I mean, you know, because all throughout the scriptures, Jesus is actually teaching, hey, when your brother sins against you, here's how you do it. And even the Lord's Prayer, forgive us our debts as we forgive our debtors. You know, it's presupposing we're going to have conflict. We're going to need forgiveness. And surely in the family unit, we as parents are going to have to say, I'm sorry.
6: What did you do for that devotional time in the morning? You said it only took a few minutes. What exactly did you do?
5: We did a lot of different things through the years. We found some good devotionals from different places that weren't actually about for teens. They were just general devotionals, you know, so we used some of those. Tim Keller has some good ones, you know, just his on the Psalms. He has one on wisdom. Really short, but very biblical, really good. Right now, we're using Alistair Begg's daily devotional. And so what I found, kids can actually go to that level. You know, you don't have to have one, especially in the teen years. Maybe in the 10 or 11, you might do something a little more accessible for kids. But the teen years, you know, these kids are reading hard things in high school.
6: And they're thinking deep things.
5: Yeah. Oh, yeah. So they can really kind of rise to the occasion and really think through it. We've also just read through scripture. You know, I loved, we did the Gospel of John one year, and I said, hey, I want you to read this. I actually started it with, how do you tell a good lie? And they were like, what do you mean? Yeah, how do you tell a good lie? I was like, what do you do if you're going to tell a good lie? And we talked about how you shouldn't tell many facts. You shouldn't name names. You know, you should be really careful about how you tell a good lie. And I said, I want you to read the gospel accounts. If they're telling a lie, they're really bad liars. Mm-hmm. They give way too many details. They tell cities they went to. They tell people they talked to. And I want you to think about that as we read through the Gospel of John.
6: We're all like, I want you to be my mom.
4: That's great.
6: Isn't that good?
4: That's
5: but,
4: good.
5: You know, it's almost like you're doing apologetics with your kids.
6: Yeah. In secret.
5: Yeah. We should never assume that they know these things. I mean, I do feel badly. We did get, my daughter got to college and she goes, yeah, I realized I went through Christian school and was raised by y'all. And I don't know that I was ever taught how to study the Bible. And you're like, oops, okay, that's really bad. Because we did devotionals, but we never really talked about observation, interpretation, application. So we all miss things, right?
6: Of course.
5: I mean, all of us miss things. And thankfully, she got to a college ministry where they're teaching how to, how do you actually study the Bible? We all need that.
4: Well, I think it's interesting. You know, we started talking about how our kids can be an idol. Really, their walk with God as Christian parents determines our happiness. I think a couple things. One, I always used to preach this, idols never deliver. And even if they made the team or got all the A's or got this guy, it's like it still won't deliver. Mm-hmm. It'll still, you'll never be happy. But I think the thing we often forget, I forgot, is like the goal often for us as Christian parents is I want a teenager who's walking with God so well. Like if they're 30 years old and walking with God, but they weren't at 15, I'm good with that. Yeah. And at 15, the mistakes they made were part of the things God used to get them to be a man or woman of God at 25 and 30 and 35. But when they're making those mistakes and they're in your house, you're freaking out because you think that's the end goal. No, it might be part of the way God's going to.
6: That's what I would say, you know, too. We get so worried and fatalistic about the mistakes our teens are making, when honestly, in the long run, that could be driving them to the Father.
5: It's such a short season.
6: It's such a short
5: season. This is the season. Keep the door open.
6: Yeah.
5: And one thing I'll say about that, there was Rhonda, about what you just said. Watch how you respond when other kids are doing bad things too.
6: I was so bad at this. I was so bad at this. Go ahead. Keep talking.
4: What do you mean?
5: Your child is, if they hear you say, oh, Johnny, you know, I knew Johnny was going to go bad, and we all knew Johnny was bad. And, you know, and they hear this negative talk about your friend Johnny, who's doing these things, and how he's, you know, not redeemable in some ways.
4: Yeah.
5: If they make a mistake, how you talked about Johnny is how they're going to assume they're going to talk with, that you would talk with them.
4: Yeah.
5: And so it's just something to be careful about. Like, rather say, hey, maybe we should pray about Johnny. Because, you know, he really just needs to know Jesus.
4: And he's on a journey. Yeah.
6: And let's just say, the things going on today in school, like you have furries.
5: Yeah.
6: So kids are thinking they're animals.
5: Yes.
6: And it's so easy. You know, the kids are transitioning. There's so much going on that you could roll your eyes about and be like, what? That is lunacy.
5: Yeah.
6: What kind of kid? You can make so many. And I've shared this before, too. One of our sons was talking about a boy, and here's what I said. Is that the guy, like that bad kid that smokes pot all the time? And so if we can respond with love and grace, just like All you have to do is read the Gospels and see how Jesus responded, because he dealt with everyone in the same manner.
5: Yes.
6: Respectful, loving, drawing them to the Father.
5: Yes. And this will sound impossible to be that kind of parent. Yeah. And so what I always want to say to parents is the only way you become that kind of parent is abiding in this book.
6: Yes.
5: Like we, that the fruit of the Spirit is born, you know, by abiding. Jesus says, if you abide in me and my words abide in you, you're going to bear much fruit. It's not that you start putting this fruit on. You don't start tying it to your tree, so to speak. It's born, but he's given us one method by which this happens, and that's we plant ourselves in his word. We pray. We're with the people in the church. That's that foundation we need. We want that for our kids. But in this season,
7: yeah,
5: that's what we need. We need the word,
6: yes,
5: nourishing our soul. We need prayer to give us hope. We need the community of the church. So right. We have people who will stand with us in this, so that we'll know we're not alone. But that's the only way that happens. It's impossible to do it in our own strength.
6: And let me just add, if you're listening and you're thinking, I need prayer so bad, you can contact us. We will pray for you. We have a team that will pray for you. All you have to do is go to FamilyLife.com/pray for me, and we will pray for
4: you. Every parent needs that.
6: Wow, that was another great conversation with Melissa Krueger.
4: Yeah, and again, her book, which you need to get, or you know somebody that needs this book, it's called Parenting with Hope, Raising Teens for Christ in a Secular Age, and you can get your copy right now by clicking the link in the show notes at FamilyLifeToday.com.
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0: How important is prayer? 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The Bible says the effective, fervent prayer of a righteous man avails much. James 5, verse 16. 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
1: This is By the Way. You know, as long as all of us live on this earth, we will probably find that there are times when our words and our actions do not match. We might say one thing and then do the opposite. We know that when we observe that in others, we're disappointed. We call into question our respect for and our trust for that person. It's so much nicer when words and actions match. It's been said that action speaks so loud that people cannot hear what is being said. We need to pray that the Lord would grant us the wisdom and strength to have our words and actions be consistent. Following the example of Jesus Christ is a wonderful practice. His words and actions were lived perfectly. This is By the Way.
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1: As your parents get older, they love to tell those stories again and again and again, right? We've enjoyed hearing some of the family stories that my wife's dad had to tell. And you know what? It filled in a lot of blanks as we tried to put together the history of the last couple of generations. We asked him once about that little girl named Ada. My wife's grandfather, Granddad Glenn, had one child, her dad, and he wanted a sister. So Granddad Glenn traveled from their small town to a major city to check out the adoption possibilities at an orphanage there. Now, I don't know if he was prepared for the reception he got. Everywhere he went, children asked him if they could go home with him. But there was this one dark-haired, dark-eyed little girl who just would not leave his side. Her name was Ada. She wouldn't let go of Granddad's hand, and she kept looking up at him with her big brown eyes and begging him, "Please let me go home with you. Please take me." He did. And my wife's dad got his sister. I'm Ron Hutchcraft. I want to have a word with you today about orphan in your heart. The heart of an orphan desperately reaching for someone to love and take care of her, that might be a feeling you know, even though you're not physically an orphan. But life can get pretty lonely. Relationships that were supposed to bring you love and happiness ended up bringing disappointment and hurt. You live enough years, and there's a good chance you end up feeling abandoned at some point, left out, rejected, alone, even with a lot of people around you. And the biggest mistakes we make in our life are often the mistakes we make for love, aren't they? We keep reaching for a hand that might offer love and saying, "Take me. If you do, I'll be okay." But we've never really been totally okay. No love has ever been enough love. And sometimes we've paid too high a price to get someone to take us, haven't we? It's this orphan feeling in the human heart that Jesus Christ speaks to in our word for today from the Word of God, recorded in John 14, 18. He says, "I will not leave you as orphans. I will come to you." So Jesus says, I can give you the never leave you love that your heart's always been hungry for. Actually, he's the only one who can finally bring us spiritual orphans home. The loneliness we just keep feeling, it's ultimately cosmic loneliness. We're lonely for God. Why? Well, he made us for his love, and then we've left him. It isn't that we don't have a father. We feel like emotional and spiritual orphans because we've never begun a relationship with this father who loves us so very much. In Isaiah 53, 6, God describes how we have missed his love. It says, "We all like sheep have gone astray. Each of us has turned to his own way. Our sin, our my way of living has cut us off from the love we were made for. And only Jesus could bring us back." The rest of that verse says, "The Lord laid on him," that's Jesus, "the wrongdoing of us all." In other words, Jesus died on the cross, carrying all the guilt and all the hell of all your sin and mine. And that's why he cried out from the cross, my God, why have you forsaken me?" Reason? He was cut off from his Father, so you would never have to be cut off from him again. And now he's reaching out his hand for you to offer you the relationship and the love you were made for. The question is, are you going to reach back? Will you grab that hand of Jesus and tell him, "Lord, take me. You're this orphan's only hope. You died for me. I'm yours. I want to be a child of the Heavenly Father, born into his family this day because of what you did on the cross for me." Listen, if that's where your heart is, go to our website. It will have all the information you need to confirm that you belong to God through Jesus. That website is anewstory.com. That's anewstory.com. Your Heavenly Father has come to you where you are today to bring you into his family and to bring you home to his love. Like a little orphan many years ago, reach up and say, "Take me." Oh, and he will. And you will be an orphan no more.
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0: Hi, this is Max Licato. Normally we ask the question, how many times have we thought about God? But here's a good one. How many times do you think God has thought about you? In the Bible, the psalmist says this to God, "Many, O Lord my God, are your wonderful works which you have done. Your thoughts toward us cannot be recounted to you in order. If I would declare and speak of them, they are more than can be numbered." God is thinking a lot about you today. He wants you to know that he loves you and cares for you very much.
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Here's more Bible reading at Romans 6:8. Now if we have died with Christ, we believe that we shall also live with him, knowing that Christ, having been raised from the dead, is never to die again. Death no longer is master over him. For the death that he died to sin once for all, but the life that he lives to God. Even so, consider yourselves to be dead to sin, but alive to God in Christ Jesus. Therefore, do not let sin reign in your mortal body so that you obey its lusts, and do not go on presenting the members of your body to sin as instruments of unrighteousness, but present yourselves to God as those alive from the dead, and your members as instruments of righteousness to God. For sin shall not be master over you, for you are not under law, but under grace. What then? Shall we sin because we're not under law, but under grace? May it never be. Do you not know that when you present yourselves to someone as slaves for obedience, you are slaves of the one whom you obey, either of sin resulting in death, or of obedience resulting in righteousness? But thanks be to God that though you were slaves of sin, you became obedient from the heart to that form of teaching to which you were committed. And having been freed from sin, you became slaves of righteousness. I'm speaking in human terms because of the weakness of your flesh. For just as you presented your members as slaves to impurity and to lawlessness, resulting in further lawlessness, so now present your members as slaves to righteousness, resulting in sanctification. For when you were slaves of sin, you were free in regard to righteousness. Therefore, what benefit were you then deriving from the things of which you are now ashamed? For the outcome of those things is death. But now, having been freed from sin and enslaved to God, you derive your benefit, resulting in sanctification, and the outcome, eternal life. For the wages of sin is death, but the free gift of God is eternal life in Christ Jesus our Lord. Romans chapter 7. Or do you not know, brethren, for I am speaking to those who know the law, that the law has jurisdiction over a person as long as he lives? For the married woman is bound by law to her husband while he is living. But if her husband dies, she is released from the law concerning the husband. So then, if while her husband is living, she is joined to another man, she shall be called an adulteress. But if her husband dies, she is free from the law, so that she is not an adulteress, though she is joined to another man. Therefore, my brethren, you also were made to die to the law through the body of Christ, so that you might be joined to another, to him who was raised from the dead, in order that we might bear fruit for God. For while we were in the flesh, the sinful passions, which were aroused by the law, were at work in the members of our body to bear fruit for death. But now we have been released from the law, having died to that by which we were bound, so that we serve in newness of the Spirit, and not in oldness of the letter. This is The Word, reading from the Bible without comment. I'm Nicholas Hope. Listen again next time for more from the Scriptures.

0: This is Max McLean. Are you dealing with distress and anxiety? Listen to the Bible from Psalm 3. Oh Lord, how many are my foes? How many rise up against me? Many are saying of me, God will not deliver him. But you are a shield around me, O Lord. You bestow glory on me and lift up my head. To the Lord I cry aloud, and he answers me from his holy hill. I lie down and sleep. I wake again because the Lord sustains me. I will not fear the tens of thousands drawn up against me on every side. Arise, O Lord, deliver me, O my God. From the Lord comes deliverance. May your blessing be on your people. From Psalm 3. Listen to the Bible. It's great for the soul.
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1: This is Max Licato. Elijah challenged the prophets of Baal to a duel on Mount Carmel. He dared them to call on Baal to send fire. From morning to evening, they cried. Satan had no response. With the prophets of Baal exhausted and defeated, Elijah repaired the altar of the Lord. 1 Kings 18:30. 12 stones symbolizing the 12 tribes of Israel. They saturated the altar with water 3 times so that everything was soaked. And then Elijah prayed. He didn't even request fire, but the Lord sent it. A blaze from heaven consumed the altar, the rocks, the wood, even the dust. And for the first time in 3 generations, the nation of Israel cried to Jehovah, "The Lord, He is God." 1 Kings 18 and verse 39. Is it time for our generation to rebuild the altar? This is Max Licato.
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0: It's In Scriptural Pursuit with your host, Glenn Russell.
1: Søren Kierkegaard once told the story about the time a fire broke out in a great theater. Hoping to avoid a panic, the management sent out a famous actor to make the evacuation announcement. But as the actor carefully and succinctly explains what's happening and what the crowd needs to do, the people think it's part of the show and they give him a round of applause. Worried, the actor continues and repeats with passion the life-saving instructions, and the crowd repeats their applause. And as the actor pleads with them to get up and orderly walk out, they shout bravos till at last the walls of the theater crash in around them. Well, Kierkegaard concluded the story saying that what they needed that day was an appreciation, a heart and a mind to receive truth, not a performance. Welcome to Scripture Pursuit. I'm Glenn Russell, your host. Too many times today, it seems like ministry is a performance, perhaps, but we need to see it as sharing truth in the way we live and the things we say. We're continuing our series on the biblical books of Corinthians. We're so glad you joined us for our Bible discussion entitled Authentic Christian Ministry. And we're delighted to welcome someone who's involved in ministry, Pastor Doug Hart, coming to us from Florida. Doug, welcome. Glad to have you with us.
2: Yeah, thank you, Glenn. Nice to be with you.
1: Tell us where you're serving now, Doug.
2: So I'm the senior pastor of the Markham Woods Seventh-day Adventist Church here in Longwood, Florida, suburb of Orlando.
1: And for those of us who might be geographically challenged, which part of Florida would that be?
2: That's Central Florida. Yeah.
1: Central Florida. Okay.
2: Yeah. Right in the middle.
1: Not on the coast with the hurricanes.
2: No. Hopefully they're tropical storms by the time they get to us.
1: Yeah. Doug, you've had quite an interesting background beyond just serving in Florida. Tell us a little of that, would you please?
2: Yeah. So I actually, after seminary there at Andrews, I ended up going to serve in Colorado and California, but got called to go overseas. And so I served 7 years in the former Soviet Union and about a year in the Middle East. Worked for the church there and was a pastor slash administrator, did all kinds of things for the church in that part of the world.
1: Well, thank you for that service in places that are not the easiest.
2: No, they're not.
1: But certainly fascinating to serve the Lord there. And I wish we had another hour to talk about your study of Arabic and so forth, but we're glad that you're here to help us with our study of Scripture. Before we go any further, could you lead us in prayer, Doug?
2: Yeah, I'd love to. Heavenly Father, we come before you, and as we're talking about ministry, and specifically Paul's ministry in Corinth, Lord, we pray that your Holy Spirit will be with us and may give us wisdom as we aim to also be authentic ministers in your name for the gospel. In Jesus' name we pray. Amen.
1: Amen. As Doug has mentioned here, this is part of our study of 2 Corinthians. The church in Corinth was a church that had been established, a congregation established by the Apostle Paul. As he went on in his missionary service to other places, others came in and stirred up lots of trouble. If you want to know more about that, read 1 Corinthians, because it's filled with issues of the church there in Corinth. He wrote some letters to them as well as made visits. We're not sure exactly how many letters. Some are retained and some are referred to. But over a series of letters and visits, he confronts them with their needs for change and their needs for really coming back to the foundation of the gospel. And eventually, it seems like there's some reconciliation that takes place. With that in mind, let's go to 2 Corinthians chapter 3, and we'll read some from that chapter. And this may sound a little bit like boasting. And I would guess, Doug, you've never actually had to defend your ministry or defended it in quite this way with a list of all the things that you've done and so forth.
2: Well, I was going to say, Glenn, that yes, I never... It's one of the things that was interesting to me in studying for this is that I haven't felt confident enough to defend myself as much as Paul does in this letter. And I think it's an interesting point to think about how much Paul, because we're going to be talking over the course of this time multiple chapters. This isn't just one passage. Okay. He refers to himself a lot. And no, I never have been this vigorous in defending myself, but I would have to say, as being a missionary, especially planting churches in new territories where people aren't used to hearing the gospel or reading the Bible, I do see that he was very, you know, he really takes the Bible text seriously. Let him who boasts boast in God. Mm-hmm. And that there is some boasting that occurs here, but what is that boasting about?
1: You know, I think just to give a little context, we should remember that when there's an attack on the messenger in ministry, that means there's attack on the message and the Lord of the message. So he's not just, this is not about Paul as far as he's concerned.
2: Yeah, and that's, I went through and I highlighted the different parts where, I mean, he kept saying our sufficiency is from God. We mm-hmm. aim to please God. Our faces are turned towards God. I mean, he, all through this whole passage, he wants them to be very clear that this is not a narcissistic, just perturbed pastor who's getting, you know, has control issues.
1: Right.
2: This is, he's really concerned about their message.
1: I'd like us to start by looking at 2 Corinthians chapter 2, verse 17, because it really gives us a little bit of context here. He says, "For we are not like so many peddlers of God's word, but as men of sincerity, as commissioned by God, in the sight of God, we speak in Christ." So there's that repeated part about we're not like some of the others that were out there making trouble. And then he goes into chapter 3. I'd like to read the first three verses. Are we beginning to commend ourselves again, or do we need to do, as some do, letters of recommendation to you or from you? You yourselves are our letters of recommendation, written on your hearts to be known and read by all men. And you show that you are a letter from Christ delivered by us, written not with ink, but with the Spirit of God, not on tablets of stone, but on tablets of human hearts. What stands out to you there?
2: Well, you know, I even think of our own church history, Glenn. You know, our own church pioneers were very anti-organization, and they didn't want to have ordination and have Seventh-day Adventist pastors. But, I mean, I think as time came along, they saw the need for these recommendation to let people know, because you did have people going out and teaching something totally different from what they believed, and yet claiming that they were from them. So I do think the recommendation letter system probably was needed in the early church, but it's interesting that Paul didn't have one. and then he did say, really, when it comes right down to it, and then probably this is a warning for anybody that serves in church or church leadership, that at the end of the day, our real recommendation to God is the fruits in the hearts of those that we preach to and work with.
1: It's a beautiful description of believers, a letter of recommendation and written in the hearts, you know, by the Holy Spirit, not on tablets of stone, a living recommendation in these times. And I won't get into all the politics of it, but I think that the name Christian, or the term Christian or evangelical, these are terms that don't have the highest regard in the eyes of many. And so we need to be the recommendation, not the labels, you know, that people are reacting to.
2: It's interesting that he mentioned, I'm sorry to interrupt.
1: No,
2: just
1: please.
2: There, that he mentions the tablets of stone, because then that's when he moves into the old covenant. And for your viewers and listeners who haven't lived in a place where identity is so important to religion. I lived in a country once where somebody literally told me, when our children are in the womb, they are already ex-religion. So their identity is so wrapped up in who they are. And you can see Paul introducing this, because it appears that the negative element, as we're seeing throughout the book of Corinthians, are people that really have believed that they're the people of God for over 1,000 years, and think that he's disregarding that religion, and he doesn't really understand it, and they're trying to get people back to the way. And I think, I don't know if people here in North America understand how easy it is for people to revert back into their historical, traditional ways of thinking.
1: And there was much to commend their traditional ways of thinking. Yeah. However, it had not embraced Jesus as the Messiah. And that's the missing central piece that Paul keeps coming back to. So let's go down to a little bit further. His ministry is one that has not been an easy one, you know. When you look at the things that they have gone through and the things that they have suffered, he says, for example, in verse 8, when we get down a little further into chapter 4, when he talks about this, he talks about how we're hard-pressed on every side, yet not crushed. We're perplexed, but not in despair. Persecuted, but not forsaken. Struck down, but not destroyed. Always caring about in us, in the body, the dying of our Lord Jesus. This is a tested ministry. It's not just he came up with some newfangled ideas and started spreading them. He has suffered. There's something, I don't know how it's been your experience, Doug, but as I've been in some parts of the world where people have suffered for their faith, there's much to be learned by those who have faced difficulties, who have faced opposition for their faith.

0: Absolutely. I served in the former Soviet Union for 7 years. So many of my colleagues that I worked with as pastors, many of my supervising pastors had actually grown up in a time where it was dangerous to go to church. It was dangerous to talk about faith. And to say they were convicted on what they believed would be an understatement.
1: Yes.
0: And I learned to appreciate that. You know, not that I always agreed with them on everything, but you learn to appreciate the sincerity with which they held these beliefs, that they, this was not something they just were careless about, these stances they had taken. They took them at the risk of being jailed, being sent off to Siberia on a, with a one-way ticket. So yes, I grew to very much appreciate and I saw they actually thought that the church was struggling more in a time of freedom than in a time of persecution. And it was interesting because, you know, they were kind of like, man, now anybody can just join. I mean, they used to make converts memorize huge portions of scripture because the KGB was trying to send in moles. And so they were trying to figure out who actually does really want to get baptized. So they just had to encounter things that, you know, me coming from the Midwest of America never had to wrestle with.
1: What you're saying is so true. I've seen that in several places. I'm also struck, you hinted towards verse 7 here in chapter 4, but we have this treasure in earthen vessels to show that the transcendent power belongs to God and not to us. This treasure in earthen vessels, you know, that pretty well would describe my life, pretty mundane, ordinary vessels, yeah. You know. It's a beautiful description.
0: It is. And do you think we'll be able to recognize Paul when we get to heaven from his physical characteristics?
1: He didn't seem to be much to look at from the sounds of things.
0: It doesn't. And it is interesting because he seems like such a big individual when we read him. And I think the people that had seen him, it almost appears that he had a little man complex or something. And maybe he was, you know, we don't really know what exactly he looked like, but I think the treasure that we see is, you know, he will go down probably as the greatest Christian missionary. It really set a foundation for Western civilization, even if you want to look down, you know, 2000 years and really, you know, change the world for Christ. So yeah, is it a treasure? Man, absolutely. Was Paul a pretty earthen vessel? And did everything he say, was God, like, really, I don't know, you know, was God really happy that he just kept defending himself all the time? But he used them in such a powerful way in these letters, you know.
1: And I think that is a struggle for us. You know, when new believers come into any community of faith, they kind of have a idealistic view. Sometimes they feel like all the people are going to be saints who can walk on water and have no flaws. And then you start knowing, you know, the saints below, you know, not the saints above, but the saints below. And it's easy to see the earthen vessel and not the treasure. And that's something that I have to pray often. Lord, help me not to be cynical, you know?
0: Yeah.
1: You're in a worship service. Maybe the music doesn't set with you or the message. The sermon doesn't quite, you know, vibrate with your heartstrings, or maybe somebody there in the congregation you don't get along with, or you know they're a hypocrite, you know. To see the earthen vessels is pretty easy.
0: Yeah. Yeah, absolutely. And you do wonder, you know, after reading this, I am curious. I'll be curious to find out in heaven what actually was being said about Paul.
1: Yeah.
0: In Corinth, what were the, I mean, you can kind of deduce working backwards, but who were these people? What were they actually saying? You know, I mean, it must have been pretty vitriolic against him.
1: Yes.
0: And for him to feel like he really needed to defend his ministry and that this is really God, whatever he looks like, without his recommendation letter, his lack of, you know, imposing physical appearance, that this is, he was encouraging them, you know, look deeper than just the surface.
1: So we're talking with Pastor Doug Hart here about authentic Christian ministry. And we've noted already that ministry is a ministry of integrity. It's a ministry of splendor because of the glory of God. It's a ministry that has been tested.

0: And if we're in our right mind, it is for you. For the love of Christ constrains or controls us, because we are convinced that one has died for all. Therefore, all have died. And he died for all, that those who live might live no longer for themselves, but for him who for their sake died and was raised. So he gets into this idea of living for Jesus for the sake of others, which is kind of almost the trademark of his ministry.
1: Yeah, I think of, we think of Paul as a very zealous individual, and he was, but I think these texts are so important to understand the basis of why he was so zealous and why he was defending him. You know, when he says the love of Christ compels us, that this is a positive energy. It's not a negative energy. He's not just complaining. He's saying, you know, it's really, as he said in 1 Corinthians 13, if you don't have love, what do you have? And I think the reconciliation part is important. I did have a church member once who believed that they were so zealous for the faith that they needed to criticize and find every sin in the church. And that's not, I don't think where Paul's going with this.
0: No.
1: Is that where it's a reconciliation to one another. It's a serving of each other. It's this love that is this driving force because of this care we have for people.
0: Let's look down at verse 17 and following. Therefore, if anyone is in Christ, he is a new creation. The old has passed away. Behold, the new has come. All this is from God, who from Christ reconciled us to himself and gave us the ministry of reconciliation. That is, in Christ, God was reconciling the world to himself, not counting their trespasses against them, and entrusting to us the ministry of reconciliation. So we are ambassadors for Christ. God makes his appeal through us. We beseech you on behalf of Christ, be reconciled to God. For our sake, he made himself to be sin, who knew no sin, that in him we might become righteousness of God. There's some linkage there, isn't it, between reconciliation to God and to others?
1: Absolutely. And, without it, Jesus said it, John said, we love because Christ first loved us.
0: Sure does.
1: Yeah. So really, and I've said this in my sermons, if I just tell the church to love each other without pointing them to the gospel as making that possible, it's really a dereliction of duty.
0: Yeah.
1: And I think that's where Paul is getting at, because he understands. I mean, if he just told everybody, oh, come on. I mean, most world religions, and Glenn, we've studied other world religions. I mean, we all kind of agree that we should all get along. We should love each other, and can't we get along? But Christianity really offers what Paul is saying, that it was God who reconciled us. And therefore, because he's reconciled us, we are now ambassadors, actually asking other people to reconcile.
0: So there could be two problems that we could have in trying to reconcile people, because getting people to get along is not easy. I think you've noticed that in your ministry. Sometimes the conflict can be deep, but we can try to reconcile just on a human level, as you said, without anything beyond us. Or we can have a mentality that I get reconciled to God, but it doesn't affect anyone else. It's just me and Jesus. And that's not at all what's being said here.
1: No, I mean, it's both and.
0: Yeah.
1: We have to be reconciled to God, but then it is interesting, and it's interesting you use the word ambassador. Ambassador, as you know from your time overseas, is a pretty prestigious position, and people crave it. And the fact that God actually gives that to us and gives it to each of us, we should all treat each other as other ambassadors do, very diplomatically. It's at least until lately, and some authoritarian countries of the world has been trying to become more diplomatic and not have wars, And Paul, interesting, he uses that word, ambassador. It's a very rich word in my book, because, having met some ambassadors overseas, they're very careful what they say and representing their country. You don't want to go outside of what the current administration is saying, and you want to have good relations as much as you can with all the nations around. And I think it's good, an apt illustration of what it means to be a Christian.
0: Doug, just because of time here, we're going to move along. I'd love to linger longer, but I'd like to go back to verse 14 in chapter 5 for a moment, talking about motivation for ministry. It's the love of Christ, isn't it?
1: Yep.
0: I tell you what, if I've had, sadly, colleagues in ministry who have come and gone, some of them did not have a love for Christ that led over into love for others. There were other things that were priorities to them. It has to be the motivation, doesn't it? The love of Christ.
1: Yeah. I think really that's where, sometimes the church wants to take very seriously us judging, what somebody's preaching. And the disciples did too. They told Jesus, hey, those guys are, casting out demons. You can stop them. Let them go. They're fruits. You'll know them, right? The love of Christ compels us. It is I think C.S. Lewis said it's a irresistible force.
0: Mm.
1: And it changes people. And so as a pastor, I know I have to confront myself with every day of am I just going to run off and try to do God's work without him?
0: Mm-hmm.
1: And without his spirit, without his love for people. And just heard Randy Roberts, CKA pastor out of Loma Linda, came to our ministerial meetings, and he was saying, really the true test of Christianity is not if we love the Peters, it's if we love the Judases.
0: Mm.
1: And then only that's the love of Christ. And, Jesus loved all his disciples regardless of what he thought of them. And that's not human. That's not natural. And sometimes if we just try to have that natural, I just need to love people and be nice. It's really a deeper love, the love of Christ that he has for humanity.
0: Very true. Along with that love that's motivated ministry, he goes on in chapter 6 to talk about holiness. And, it's in the context of don't be unequally yoked, in other words, unfair partnerships with those who are not reconciled to Christ. Come out, be separate, cleanse yourselves. So there's this emphasis on holiness for a purpose. This doesn't mean we should move away to, 90 miles from the nearest sin and isolate ourselves and so forth, have a monastic existence. But it's talking about not entering into entangling relationships. But just because of time, I want to go to one last thing, and that's in chapter 7. Doug, in chapter 7, he turns it all into this theme of joy. He says, look, I wrote to you a letter for a while, I got you upset,
1: yeah,
0: but now we're reconciled, and there's the joy of reconciliation.
1: Yeah. I think that's one of the most difficult things as a missionary / pastor. And Paul, I really think that is a sign of his ministry, is that he does write difficult things. And he writes it because he loves. And I think as he talks about it, he said, for it led to sorrow, but not worldly sorrow, because that's a different sorrow. A sorrow of man, have I offended my God, my king, whom I'm an ambassador of? And I think, again, that comes back to his belief of authenticity was beholding Christ. And if we're unequally yoked, which I thought it was interesting that he brought that up in this context, because usually we talk about marriage.
0: Yes.
1: And really he's talking about, in this context, the other false teachers who are leading them astray from the mm-hmm. original teachings of the truth about Jesus, and that in Christ, as he wrote in Romans, there is a righteousness that is revealed, a righteousness from God, which is from by faith from first to last, So, yeah, no, he did make people sad, but he was hoping that they would reconcile them to Christ.
0: As he says there in verse 10 of chapter 7, for godly grief produces a repentance that leads to salvation and brings no regret. And then he talks about rejoicing still more. Now, Doug, just in the last moment or so, we've talked about ministry of splendor and integrity and confirmation, reconciliation, holiness, joy. When I read these, I think, who's sufficient for these things, that's a high, high standard. What would be your response to a person who looks at this and says, I want to serve Jesus, but I can't measure up to this?
1: Yeah, I think that's why I'm glad you brought up the earthen vessels. I don't think, I mean, Paul viewed himself as the least of all the apostles. He viewed himself, I mean, if anybody has a worse, I don't think anybody could have a worse history listening to this, you know, podcast than Paul. What he had done to actually actively fight against the Christian movement.
0: Mm-hmm.
1: Now, God had turned him, and one of the texts that we didn't talk about that I like is where he talks about in chapter 3 is, we behold the Spirit, where the Spirit of the Lord is, there is liberty, and we are changed from glory to glory. That anybody who turns to Christ can do what Paul, I mean, I shouldn't say, I mean, Paul did have visions from Christ, but they are ambassadors along with with Paul. And I think that's why he's so forceful about it and talking about, hey, he's like, you know, most people would boast in all their prosperity, and he's boasting about his sufferings, all the troubles he has, his bad looks. He's the worst of the apostles. I would think Paul would be telling every listener, behold Christ, and you will have a ministry of reconciliation and be an ambassador.
0: Amen. Thank you so much to our guest, Pastor Doug Hart. Next time, we'll continue this series about 2 Corinthians. So join us again next time. But until then, today and every day, let's continue to pursue the God of the Scriptures.
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6: 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As Dr. Gary watched the interview, he wondered what James would say. 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But James answered this: "It's good to be kind to people." At first, Dr. Gary was taken aback. Then he realized something profound. While technical skills are essential, compassion is what patients remember most. 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
4: How do you do? 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And if you make mistakes in your life, you get to try again in your next life until you eventually reach godhood. That's what one woman believed, until the day her heart and mind and very life were unshackled.

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1: Have you ever seen a place like this?
2: Never.
1: How many followers does he have? Over 20 million, mostly here in India. But he also has devotees from all around the world.
3: Why is there so much smoke in the air?
1: It's incense, constantly burning in the temple to our guru, Sai Baba, who sits on the throne.
3: Why is he looking at me?
1: He is? That means he wants to meet us. Swami, may I introduce my sister and...
4: Who is this lovely child?
1: This is my niece, Leela.
4: I had a vision that you would all visit me. Like most Westerners, you have been rushing, everywhere rushing. But here, you will find peace. Tell me, why are you here? What are you searching for?
5: Well, enlightenment, I suppose. My sister has told me about the miracles you perform and the wisdom that flows from you.
4: Would you like to be one of my devotees?
5: Yes, it would be an honor, Swami.
4: I will give you special powder to taste whenever meditate. It will usher you into deep states of meditation. First, you must learn to empty yourself of all thought and attachments.
3: But if we empty ourselves, well...
1: Hush, Leela.
4: Let the child speak. Yes, little one.
3: If we empty ourselves, what will fill us?
4: Divine avatars will fill your mind with my knowledge and images beyond this world. I will prepare you for your next life and the many lives that follow. And then, one day, you will become a god, like me.
0: This is Unshackled, the longest-running audio drama in history. True life stories of real people produced in Chicago by Pacific Garden Mission. They have names, you know. They're not just a formless group called the homeless. They're individuals with names. When they come to Pacific Garden Mission, one of the first things they learn is the name of the one who can help them put their past behind them and change their future. That's what the mission is all about. Thanks to faithful friends who send financial gifts, the old lighthouse provides food, fresh clothing, and a clean, safe bunk, even classes and counseling, so each guest can become what he or she was meant to be. Everything is free to those in need, even some medical and dental care in the mission clinic. Pastors and counselors open the door to new life, helping each one come to know the name above all names. And that same transforming message goes out to the world in 15 languages through this program. Now for broadcast around the earth, here is episode number 3946 in the series Unshackled, the program that makes you face yourself and think. The woman in our story struggled between two very different religions. Her family was Jewish, which holds that there is only one God. Her aunt believed in Hinduism, which holds that there are millions of gods, and eventually every one of us becomes one with them. You'll find out who the real God is in part two of the Leela Gable story, right now on Unshackled.
3: I was that little girl standing in awe of India's famous guru and his incense-filled temple. My family and I took many more trips to India to deepen our understanding of Eastern mysticism and reincarnation. But no matter how many times I emptied my mind in meditation or repeated mindless mantras, my personal life kept falling apart. Even after I married a loving Jewish man named Lenny, my life felt empty. Despite our struggles, he hoped marriage counseling would save our marriage. I, on the other hand, was looking for any excuse to end it. I was so convinced that reincarnation was real that I gave up trying to repair things in this life because I believed things would be better in my next one.
5: Leela, it seems like you have one foot in your marriage and one foot out. You have to fully commit to marriage if there's any chance it will work.
3: I understand that, but I can't stop fantasizing about life with someone else being better than what I have now.
5: Lots of people have similar feelings when they feel trapped in a marriage. But those types of fantasies rob the emotional energy your spouse needs from you. Do you understand that?
3: Listen, I know Lenny's a good husband. And if I divorce him, I'm sure everyone in my family will hate me. Who knows how my kids will handle it? But I'm sure they'll bounce back.
5: Are you sure about that?
3: I think so. I survived my own parents' divorce, didn't I?
5: What you experienced as a child never provided you with the stability you longed for. Do you want your children to repeat that cycle?
3: No, I guess not.
5: Then make the decision that an affair isn't worth it, that you don't want a divorce, and focus on the husband you have. Stop looking over the fence and thinking that the grass is greener on the other side. Trust me, the other side of the fence has just as many weeds.
3: But I keep thinking that there's a better soulmate for me out there. Someone more perfect.
5: Leela, none of us is perfect. Every one of us is broken in some form or another. But if both you and your husband are willing to do the hard work of learning to love each other, you can have a great marriage. It's up to you.
3: On my drive home, the winter storm that was predicted started earlier than I expected. My windshield wiper struggled to keep up with the wet snow as the temperature outside grew colder and colder. As I went around a curve on the road, my wheels suddenly hit black ice, and I felt my tires begin to slide. My truck started spinning out of control, and the last thing I saw was a telephone pole right in front of me. I just sat in my truck, trying to process what had just happened. Soon, flashing red and blue lights lit up the street, and I heard someone tapping on my driver's window.
2: Hey, are you okay?
3: Yeah, just shook up. Not sure about my truck. I think I hit a telephone pole.
2: Nah, just a snowbank. Telephone poles are on the opposite side of the street. I'd be calling an ambulance if you hit one of those.
3: But I'm sure...
2: I don't see any damage to the front of your truck. You should be able to back up and be on your way. Just drive slow, real slow. You only have one life to live, remember?
3: What did you say?
2: I said drive slow. These roads are a mess.
3: No, what did you say after that?
2: I need to check on the other drivers. You stay safe.
3: As I carefully drove the rest of the way home, I kept hearing the officer's words over and over in my mind. You only have one life to live. You only have one life. Once I arrived, I found a quiet place in my basement away from my family and shouted to whatever God was listening, "What are you trying to tell me?" Within seconds, I sensed a small whisper in my mind. "Leela, what if this is the only life you get?" For several weeks, Lenny and I tried to repair our marriage, but things only got uglier between us, and we were fighting all the time. I was so desperate for love that I grabbed the first temptation that was placed in front of me. It was as if I wanted to create a reason for my husband to leave me. So I started having an affair with a young man I met at a party. Why should I deny myself happiness, I reasoned, when I've been going without it for so long? It didn't take long for my husband to find out, and every discussion that followed made me regret my choice even more.
6: What do you mean, just get over it?
3: I didn't mean it that way. I meant maybe in time you will...
6: You broke my heart, Leela. How could you do that to me?
3: It was a mistake. I'm sorry.
6: Are you? Do you know the damage you've done to our kids? We're separating because their mom was unfaithful.
3: I said I'm sorry.
6: Our son's having so many emotional outbursts that I had to pull him out of preschool. Our daughter's trying her best to keep us happy. But God only knows what really's going on inside her. What were you thinking when you decided to sleep with that guy?
3: I wasn't thinking. I was only...
6: I hope it was worth it, Leela, because we're finished. I've already talked with a lawyer.
3: There was no convincing Lenny to change his mind. When I told my father what had happened, he was furious. The rest of the family didn't like what I'd done, but they supported me as best as they could. Sometimes at night, I would pull out my old fabric loom and work on a tapestry to calm my nerves and racing thoughts. As I wrapped the threads for the project, I thought back to the old woman I had met at the Jewish camp when I was a girl. I pictured the prayer shawl she was weaving and the knots that symbolized the commands God wanted us to follow. How many of his rules had I already broken? So many that it was doubtful that if there was a God, he could ever love me. When you don't feel loved, you search for it anywhere and everywhere. I always believed finding my true love was the missing piece of my life, and I kept hoping my next relationship would be the one that would complete me.
7: This steak's one of the best I've ever had. How's yours?
3: Perfect. I'm impressed you picked such a nice place for our first date.
7: What'd you expect?
3: Well, you're from Kentucky, so I half expected some barbecue joint.
7: I always save that for the second date. So, what's it like to be one of the chosen people? Jewish, I mean.
3: My family seldom went to synagogue. It was more of a cultural thing. How about you? Did your family follow a certain religion?
7: Southern Baptist, and I attended VBS every summer.
3: What's that?
7: Vacation Bible School. Bible stories, crafts, and lots of brownies and cookies.
3: Sounds like fun. Can I ask you a question?
7: Sure.
3: Were you raised to believe that Jesus is the only way to get to God?
7: I was. I was taught that Jesus is God's son, and the way to his Father is through him.
3: My girlfriend from high school believes the same thing, but she knows I was raised Jewish and could never convert.
7: I thought you said your family didn't really practice their religion.
3: Doesn't matter. My grandparents would roll over in their graves if I became a Christian. My family tolerates interest in lots of other religions, but never Christianity.
7: What other religions?
3: I've been studying Hindu teachings for a long time. That faith believes that many paths lead to God. Is that what you believe too?
7: No. Jesus said he's the only way, and that heaven is a gift to those who place their trust in him.
3: That seems harsh. If there really is a heaven, why can't we earn our way there by being good? And that's what most people believe.
7: The Bible says that all have sinned and come short of the glory of God.
3: I don't know what that means.
7: Even if we committed only one sin, it would keep us from a

0: fully gone.
1: That makes no sense to me.
0: Okay, before our date, I picked out a clean shirt to wear. Not one stain on what I'm wearing, right?
1: What's your shirt got to do with...
0: What if my shirt had a small ink stain on the pocket? Would it still look clean?
1: No, I'd keep staring at it, wondering why you wore it.
0: But 99% of the rest of the shirt looks clean. Why can't you look at the clean parts and ignore the stain spot?
1: Because the shirt's ruined, that's why.
0: No matter how many times we've sinned, even if it was only once, we still fall short of God's perfection. That's why Jesus came to take the punishment for our sins. Because there's nothing we can do to erase what we've done. We all need Jesus.
1: My father told me that Jews don't need Jesus. He's only for the Gentiles and the weak.
0: Well, Jesus was Jewish, and most of his early followers were too. And the Old Testament, your Jewish Bible, is filled with prophecies that Jesus fulfilled.
1: I didn't know that. I never read the Bible. Maybe it's time I started.
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1: Weeks later, on a sunny Sunday morning, I went out on my deck and watched neighborhood children in their nicest clothes playing and getting ready to go to church for Easter with their families. And I looked up and searched the sky for God. I couldn't see him, but I knew he was there, somewhere, listening to me. So I asked out loud, "Is Jesus your son? Is he the only way to get to you? Is Jesus who you want me to pray to?" There was no answer, only a gentle breeze on my face and the sound of children playing and laughing. I went inside and started putting away my winter clothes and getting out my summer ones. I reached into the pocket of the last piece of clothing and pulled out a cloth bookmark. I had no idea how it got there. I had never seen it before. On it were woven words like the threads in my fabric loom. "For God so loved the world that he gave his only begotten Son, that whosoever believeth in him should not perish, but have everlasting life." I looked back down at the cloth in my hand, realizing that not only had God himself answered my questions, but that he was offering me something for believing in him: eternal life. My eyes filled with tears, I looked toward the window, raised my right hand, and responded by saying, "I'll take it. I know you just answered me, and I will believe in Jesus for the rest of my life. And from now on, when I pray, I will pray to Jesus."
3: "Oh, girlfriend, I am so proud of you for receiving Jesus. I have been praying for you for years."
1: "I know you have. Thank you."
3: "What was it like? Tell me about it."
1: "It's amazing to know that there is real truth in the world after all, and it's Jesus. I feel so light and free. I have a joy and a peace in my heart that I never had before."
3: "That heaviness was from Satan always trying to destroy your life and rob you of a relationship with your heavenly Father. Every time you dabbled in the occult to entertain false religions, you were giving Satan a foothold in your life. But now, you're free."
1: "You know the best part?"
3: "What?"
1: "I don't ever have to wonder if God hears me, because I know he does. I don't ever have to wonder if he loves me, because I know he does."
3: "Like the Bible says, old things are passed away. Behold, all things are become new. Have the kids..."

0: I was destined for a life of misery and eternity in hell. But he saved me from all of that.
1: How could he save you, Leela? He was just a man, a dirty rabbi who lost his way 2,000 years ago.
0: He wasn't just a man, Dad. He was God's one and only son who was born to carry the sins of the world on a cross. Jesus was killed for our sins, Dad. The Romans nailed him to a cross after many of the Jewish leaders rejected him. But it was God's plan all along. He was the unblemished Lamb of God that took away the sins of the world. And when we ask for his forgiveness,
1: What are you doing, Leela? Trying to convert me? Treat me like some no good sinner after all I've done for you?
0: Dad, you're my father, and I love you so much. And I love being your daughter, but...
1: You are no longer my daughter, and I will never speak to you again.
0: Neither of my children saw their grandfather again for 10 years, and never again after that. Several of my friends and other family members also canceled me because of my faith in Jesus. When I first told Lenny I was taking the kids to church, he agreed to let them go. But when he saw the changes in them and their enthusiasm for the Bible, he started to harass them about it and challenged their beliefs.
2: Hey, kids. Did your mother and the church brainwash you again?
0: Lenny, please, not in front of the kids.
2: Put your bags in the trunk and get in the car. I'll be with you in a moment.
0: Ruby said she finished her homework at school. Make sure you go over it with her. And Daniel is still having problems.
2: We need to talk, Leela.
0: I'm listening.
2: You need to stop filling our kids with Bible stories and telling them stuff like Moses parting the Red Sea and angels shutting the mouths of hungry lions. None of that stuff really happened.
0: Says who?
2: Lots of intelligent people and me, that's who. It's all made up.
0: Lots of intelligent people are convinced it happened just the way...
2: You're always right, aren't you? You really want Ruby's life to turn out like yours? You know she backed out of her bat mitzvah because of you?
0: That was her decision. She did that because of her faith in Jesus.
2: I'm sick and tired of hearing that name.
0: Why do you always challenge her about her faith?
2: Because I don't want her to be brainwashed like you are.
0: You're pushing her away. She knows Jesus is the Messiah, the one that Jewish people have always been waiting for.
2: Then she believes in a liar and a lunatic.
0: Don't make her choose between you and Jesus, Lenny.
2: I have nothing more to say to you. Just make sure you're home when I bring the kids back Sunday night.
0: As time went by, my daughter grew deeper in her faith. Sadly, my son told me he no longer wanted to be a Christian and went to live with his father. I haven't stopped praying for him. Over the years, I went to different churches, and each one played a part in growing my faith in God. I've played guitar on many worship teams and currently at a weekly Bible study where I work. The estrangement from my dad never really healed. Though, when I found out he had dementia, I went to visit him and we had a nice time looking at old pictures together. When he entered hospice, I was able to FaceTime with him. I shared the gospel, God's plan of salvation through Jesus Christ. Told him how much I loved him, but that God loved him more. Sang songs and read the Bible until the phone battery ran out. He was not able to speak, though he was trying to say something. 10 days later, he died. I won't know until I get to heaven if he made it. Hello?
3: Hey, Leela. I'm so sorry to hear about your dad's passing. How are you?
0: Good days and bad days. I hope he called on Jesus in the end.
3: Me too.
0: It's made me think about what I went through as a kid.
3: Like what?
0: All the things I missed growing up. I always thought nobody saw me, but Jesus always did. He was always waiting to give me love, stability, and peace amidst the chaos. Growing up, I never knew about hell and Satan being the enemy of our souls. I was exposed to so many ideas and so many religions, but none of them acknowledged that Jesus is real. He's the one, the only one who holds the keys to life and death.
3: Yes, he does.
0: I was cleaning out my garage the other day, trying to stay busy, and came across my old fabric loom.
3: I'd forgotten you had that.
0: When I took off the cover, there was a project I had started years ago, but never finished.
3: What was it?
0: An old church in my neighborhood that I had been fascinated with.

0: On the backside was nothing but a jumble of threads, and there was no clue to the image I was weaving. It reminded me of my life before Christ, trying different religions, my life a total mess. But when I looked at the church I was weaving on the front side, it reminded me that God knew all along what he was designing in me. Maria, you played a big part in my faith journey. Remember that long letter you sent me?
1: Ah, I was so afraid you'd think I was nuts and throw it out.
0: I still have your letter and the poem you wrote.
1: You kept it?
0: I memorized it.
1: Really?
0: He didn't come into my life because I was the best. It wasn't that I was more beautiful or prettier than the rest. It wasn't that I was the smartest and had great things to say, or that I was the richest and had enough to pay. He didn't come into my life because of my religion, gender, or race. No, it was none of these things. I was no special case. I was not the first, nor will I be the last. The Lord came into my life just because I asked.
2: You've been listening to the Lila Gable story, and with us in the studio is the real Lila. Hi, Lila. Thank you for allowing us to tell your story on Unshackled.
3: It's an honor for me to be here.
2: What would you say to someone listening right now who is exploring Eastern mysticism and the belief that all paths lead to God?
3: I would say the same thing that Jesus said in Matthew's gospel. Beware of false prophets which come to you in sheep's clothing, but inwardly they are ravening wolves. Any religion that denies the deity of Christ is used by Satan for only one purpose: to keep people away from the real Jesus. He is the only one who can restore our broken relationship with our Heavenly Father. He is the way, the truth, and the life that we desperately need.
2: All right, there it is, folks. Thank you, Lila. Your life truly is a testimony to that very truth. Throughout history, God has called followers like Lila to share the good news that Jesus came to save sinners and give them a life they never imagined was possible. How about you, listening friend? Maybe today is the day you ask Jesus to forgive your sins and believe in him as Lord so he can reveal his plan for your life. If you need help making this crucial decision, we encourage you to call 1-888-NEED-HIM. 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So we're now producing an exciting new children's show called The Clue Crew. This is a family-friendly adventure series where there's always a biblical lesson to be learned and a mystery to be solved. We're also bringing to life powerful gospel truths in a new series called History's Greatest Sermons. This program will feature the very words of Billy Sunday, Charles Spurgeon, Dwight L. Moody, and many more, all dramatized and delivered by our very own Unshackled actors. And then there's our daily devotionals. 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This is program number 3,946, heard in part two of the true story of Lila Gable, where Atlee Gilbert, Jim Craig, Tina Glushenko, and Demetrius Troy. 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So, until next time, unless our Lord returns before then, I'm Timothy Gregory reminding you that the doors to Pacific Garden Mission are open night and day. 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

0: 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He ran for state office. 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He ran for Congress. He lost. He was nominated for vice president. He lost again. But he knew only those who never tried are the real losers. And Abraham Lincoln was no loser. 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
3: The call of the shepherd today from John chapter 10, verses 27 and 28. Jesus said, "My sheep recognize my voice. I know them and they follow me. I give them eternal life and they will never perish. No one will snatch them away from me." John chapter 10, verses 27 and 28.

though I would venture to say that a lot of things you did today, even unknowingly, made a big difference in your location and your condition right now. Welcome to Night Sounds. I'm Bill Pierce. Very happily with you for these moments as we close the day together. Thank you for being right there. I don't know what condition you're in, but speaking of differences, and unknowingly going certain directions and doing certain things, even by habit, are very significant in our overall condition at the end of a day and at the end of a life. Now, this may sound a little bit abstract to you, and on Night Sounds, if you've been with us before, you'll know that our platform and premise and entire foundation is theological. And that doesn't mean that we're religious fanatics by any means, but there are many different ways of saying the same thing. Tonight, I've titled our time together, What's the Difference? And there is a big difference. In other words, what if I said, it doesn't make any difference what kind of music we program on Night Sounds? I know our usual fare is soft, traditional, easy listening music, but why not just bring in a little bit of rock? How does that suit you? What's the difference? Well, I guess the message we're trying to get across is that there is a lot of difference. Would you like to make a difference? Michelle Pallar sings now and opens our program on the significant differences in life. And she sings about the principal one. And I hope you'll listen with open heart and mind tonight. Wow.

Soloist Michelle Pilar opening our program tonight musically. In our time together entitled, What's the Difference? Dr. Gary Collins, Christian psychologist, wrote a book with the title, You Can Make a Difference. And he said there are many reasons why we should bother to be difference makers. But three are of the utmost importance. Our world depends on it. Our fulfillment in life depends on it. God expects it. And it applies to people like you and me. Number one, our world depends on it. The neighborhood that you and I live in would never survive if we all lived like islands, untouched by others, uninvolved with individuals other than ourselves or our own families. So as we look back in history, generations of sociologists and anthropologists have shown how people live in groups that support and need each other. For instance, what would our world be like if there were no good Samaritans, no caring people, helpers, who refuse to let ethnic differences, different nationalities, religious distinctions, or even busy schedules, if they refused to let these get in the way of helping somebody in need? Well, the story in the Bible of the Good Samaritan only lets us imagine how the wounded man, robbed, beaten, half dead, must have felt when he woke up in the inn and discovered that a stranger, a foreigner, had stopped to help him. I mentioned this a couple of programs ago, but it just occurs to me now that I was on a run. I go out jogging every so often, about four times a week, and cover between 3 and 5 miles. This particular day, I was going up a hill on a street, and a little stone I happened to step on the left instep, and my heel rolled over and pulled some ligaments, and it was very painful. So I sat down right by the side of the road there on the curb, and somebody from inside one of the houses, seeing me fall hard on the pavement, came out, and he asked if he could help. So I said no. I felt embarrassed, and he said, "Are you sure that I can't give you a lift somewhere?" "No, thank you very much. I'm just going to rest here a minute and just take it easy around the course today." And he said, "Well, let me know if I can help." As I first received this kind of gesture from this man, all I know was he was a human being. But then as I looked a little closer, he was an Oriental, a Japanese. And I thought to myself, he was our enemy in 1941 to 1945, in World War II. He is not an enemy. He's a human being who stopped to help. He wasn't concerned that I was a Caucasian. I was not really concerned that he was an Oriental. We need this kind of fusion. Our world is filled with violence, insensitivity, greed, selfishness. In fact, the newspapers show every day that people look the other way when someone is in need. But some newspapers show how whole nations rise to help victims of earthquakes, tornadoes, hurricanes, floods, hunger, personal tragedies, the pain of war. And like the priest and the Levite, some people do pass by when they see an accident on the freeway, but others stop to help whatever way they can. One of the reasons we need to make a difference in our lives
is our fulfillment depends on it. Jesus never told his audience how the Good Samaritan felt when he left the inn and continued on his journey. He probably went his way, not buoyed up by sinful pride or self-righteous vanity, but sensing fulfillment because he'd done something useful. His travels had been interrupted, but his actions had made a difference. There's something that happens when this occurs. I don't think any of us wants to fritter away his time only to conclude at the end that our lives did not make a difference to anyone. Another reason tonight that you and I should make a difference in our world is that God expects it. You remember at the time of creation, Adam was placed in the Garden of Eden to work it and take care of it. And God told Adam and Eve to be fruitful and increase in number, to fill the earth and subdue it. So, in essence, life was to involve more than just smelling the roses and marveling at the beauty of the orchids. From the first page of the Bible until the very end, we read about difference makers, approved by God. Some were famous and influential, others powerless and unknown. Some were deeply religious, others weren't. The early church sought to fulfill the mandate to go into all the world and make disciples. Little congregations took root and grew throughout the known world. And they made a difference, even if it was a small difference. The weekend prior to the making of this particular program, I happened to be asked to minister at a small halfway house in western Illinois, about 65 miles from Rockford, where I live. And I went out there, and a very seemingly insignificant little settlement. But there were two disciples of Jesus serving the Lord, taking in street people, those unfortunate, those the courts had handed over to them for rehabilitation, socially and spiritually. And this was a very well-kept secret back in the trees there, off the main highway. But what a ministry. These were two of the unsung heroes who were making a difference. They could only take five people at a time, but they kept them for months and helped them and gave care and love and food. And I thought, here are champions who have made a difference. And what an honor it was to be included in that small group of no more than 75 or 100 people who came and gathered around to thank God, and I did some music for them. Don't you want to make a difference? You can, even if you seem to be restrained or constrained or held back, whether you're in a wheelchair, a bed of illness, behind prison bars, or some way impeded in what might be known as normal process. God isn't limited to any of these. He can help you and me to make a difference. First of all, to reach out and touch someone who is hurting, to be a good person.

Jan Markel wrote these words, "Lord, I confess too often, I see you as an escape hatch. I'm about to be absorbed and devoured by mass production, competition, assembly lines, depersonalization, and technological advance. This vast electronic wilderness is chiseling away, bit by bit, at any ounce of personal identity and creativity. It's ironic, Lord, that we can create so much sound, so many games, clubs, pastime, organizations, projects, causes, crusades, and countergroups, and yet be so empty, so unfulfilled, feeling so useless. Father, help us to cope rather than escape. Create in us a desire to make a difference, to revolutionize through you, rather than be conformed to a strange set of dog-eat-dog principles. Please give us a sense of divine purpose amid all the futility, a purpose in a world going to pieces, lacking direction, meaning, goals, and a reason to live. Amen." The difference in your life right now, if you have never encountered the Lord Jesus Christ by faith, will be absolutely incredible as you yield to him. And again, this makes all the difference.

The ministry of John Michael Talbot. Father, I put my life in your hands. That makes all the difference in direction. Blanche Garrelson wrote, "What a difference it makes when I talk to you, Lord. When I let go the worries that I've tried to hoard and am filled with the peace your love can afford. What a difference it makes. What a difference prayer makes when I give you each care, releasing my problems that you long to share. Remembering you've promised each burden to bear. What a difference it makes. Please forgive me, dear Lord, when sometimes I'm slow to follow your lead in the way I should go, surrendering my will so that daily I'll know what a difference it makes. So let's ask God to help us to make a difference for Him until then."

And I think most of us want to contribute something to someone in our lives. You probably don't realize what a difference you can make in another's life through surrendering to Christ and asking Him to work through you. Thanks for sharing and considering these things tonight. Our mailing address, Night Sounds, Wheaton, Illinois, 60189. If we can help in any way, please let us know. And until we meet again, may God be with you and help you to make a difference. Until we meet once more, a peaceful good night to you.

0: world is facing a global mental health crisis. Over 200 million people across this planet suffer from internet and social media addiction. More than half of all students have said social media made them feel less confident about themselves. Teens who spend 5 hours or more a day on their devices are 70% more likely to have a risk factor for suicide. Over 90% of parents think social media is having a negative impact on their children's mental health. In fact, the Surgeon General suggests adding a warning label that states, social media can be toxic to the mental health of young people. 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
2: God is our refuge. It's so good to know that we serve a God who watches over us. The sons of Korah put it this way in Psalms chapter 46. It says, God is our refuge and our strength, an ever-present help in trouble. Therefore, we will not fear, though the earth shakes and the mountains slide into the sea, though oceans roar and their waves foam, or the mountains sway in the bottom of the sea. There's a quiet stream called the River of Life that makes us glad. It begins at the heavenly sanctuary and flows through the holy city of God, the place where God himself lives. God is also with us in our city and does not intend for Jerusalem to be destroyed. Even if we die, he will be with us until the resurrection morning. When God speaks, nations crumble and the earth itself melts. The Lord of hosts is with us. The God of Jacob is our refuge. Look at what the Lord has done. He has caused amazing events to happen on earth. He will stop all wars. He will halt the flying arrow, break the strongest spear, and set afire the weapons of mass destruction. Fighting will stop everywhere. He will say, be still and know that I am God. My name will be exalted among the nations, and I will assume my place as a king. The Lord of hosts is with us. The God of Jacob is our refuge. Listen to what 1 Timothy 6:15 and 16 says about the God we serve. It reads, which in his time he shall show who is the blessed and only potentate, the King of kings and Lord of lords, who only hath immortality dwelling in the light which no man can approach unto, whom no man hath seen nor can see, to whom be honor and power everlasting. So we should take assurance in what God can do for us and that he will protect us. Isaiah 41:10 says this, so don't be afraid, I am with you. Do not be dismayed, for I am your God. I will strengthen you, I will help you, I will uphold you with the right hand of my righteousness. We can take comfort in these words, because you know what? God is our refuge. For information on this and other topics, please contact us at LLHINC@gmail.com. 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This is Fred Murphy from Lifelong Health in Atlanta, Georgia, saying bye for now and be blessed.

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1: History is really his story. I'm Cindy Chang with Moving Moments. My pastor said that in one of his sermons, and I have not stopped thinking about it. Two words, but what a powerful truth. And it really is his story. Genesis 1:1 says, "In the beginning, God created the heavens and the earth." And John 1:1 through 4 tells us his son Jesus Christ, God in the flesh, was there too, because through him, all things were made. 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
3: The call of the shepherd today from John chapter 10, verses 27 and 28. Jesus said, "My sheep recognize my voice. I know them and they follow me. I give them eternal life and they will never perish. No one will snatch them away from me." John chapter 10, verses 27 and 28.

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1: This is Max McLean. Are you dealing with distress and anxiety? Listen to the Bible from Psalm 3. Oh Lord, how many are my foes? How many rise up against me? Many are saying of me, God will not deliver him. But you are a shield around me, O Lord. You bestow glory on me and lift up my head. To the Lord I cry aloud, and he answers me from his holy hill. I lie down and sleep. I wake again because the Lord sustains me. I will not fear the tens of thousands drawn up against me on every side. Arise, O Lord, deliver me, O my God. From the Lord comes deliverance. May your blessing be on your people. From Psalm 3. Listen to the Bible. It's great for the soul.
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Come to me, all you who are weary and burdened, and I will give you rest. Take my yoke upon you and learn from me, for I am gentle and humble in heart, and you will find rest for your souls. For my yoke is easy and my burden is light.

Let the beloved of the Lord rest secure in him, for he shields him all day long, and the one the Lord loves rests between his shoulders. Because you love me, says the Lord, I will rescue you. I will protect you, for you acknowledge my name. 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I will be with you in trouble. I will deliver you and honor you. With long life will I satisfy you and show you my salvation.

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3: On board a Mercy Ship, volunteer surgeon Dr. Gary had spent thousands of hours mentoring an African surgeon named James, equipping him with vital skills to care for the patients in his own community. Several years after the ship departed, someone interviewed James to ask him what he'd learned. As Dr. Gary watched the interview, he wondered what James would say. He expected him to mention a specific procedure on removing tumours that James had mastered under his guidance. But James answered this: "It's good to be kind to people." At first, Dr. Gary was taken aback. Then, he realized something profound. While technical skills are essential, compassion is what patients remember most. What a powerful reminder that true healing comes not only from skilled hands, but also from kind hearts.
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3: The call of the shepherd today from John chapter 10, verses 27 and 28. Jesus said, "My sheep recognize my voice. I know them and they follow me. I give them eternal life and they will never perish. No one will snatch them away from me." John chapter 10, verses 27 and 28.

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1: History is really his story. I'm Cindy Chang with Moving Moments. My pastor said that in one of his sermons, and I have not stopped thinking about it. Two words, but what a powerful truth. And it really is his story. Genesis 1:1 says, "In the beginning, God created the heavens and the earth." And John 1:1 through 4 tells us his son Jesus Christ, God in the flesh, was there too, because through him, all things were made. So today, remember this, your life isn't just a series of random events. You are living in the middle of his story. 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I'm Cindy Tang with Moving Moments. 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
3: 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Jesus said, "My sheep recognize my voice. I know them and they follow me. I give them eternal life and they will never perish. No one will snatch them away from me." John chapter 10, verses 27 and 28.
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5: 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Oh Lord, how many are my foes? How many rise up against me? Many are saying of me, God will not deliver him. But you are a shield around me, O Lord. You bestow glory on me and lift up my head. To the Lord I cry aloud, and he answers me from his holy hill. I lie down and sleep. I wake again because the Lord sustains me. I will not fear the tens of thousands drawn up against me on every side. Arise, O Lord, deliver me, O my God. From the Lord comes deliverance. May your blessing be on your people. From Psalm 3. Listen to the Bible. It's great for the soul.
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4: The call of the shepherd today from John chapter 10, verses 27 and 28. Jesus said, "My sheep recognize my voice. I know them and they follow me. I give them eternal life and they will never perish. No one will snatch them away from me." John chapter 10, verses 27 and 28.

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2: On board a Mercy Ship, volunteer surgeon Dr. Gary had spent thousands of hours mentoring an African surgeon named James, equipping him with vital skills to care for the patients in his own community. Several years after the ship departed, someone interviewed James to ask him what he'd learned. As Dr. Gary watched the interview, he wondered what James would say. He expected him to mention a specific procedure on removing tumours that James had mastered under his guidance. But James answered this: "It's good to be kind to people." At first, Dr. Gary was taken aback. Then, he realised something profound. While technical skills are essential, compassion is what patients remember most. What a powerful reminder that true healing comes not only from skilled hands, but also from kind hearts.
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0: 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James 5, verse 16. 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

Good morning, radio listeners. Welcome to the program, In Touch with God. This program is designed with you in mind to help you start your day right. Sitting with you this morning is Roosevelt Blaine. Yes, I'm here a bit early, but I want to let you know that I am here this early. The time in our studio is 15 minutes on the hour of 6 o'clock, but I want to let you know that due to an online program this morning that I must follow on Zoom, I'll be back with you at 7 a.m. and we'll continue with the program. That's our theme song with Steve Green. So for those of you who are up and above, should anyone ask, let them know that the program will be back on the air

That's Steve Gui. A voice that's synonymous with great singing. Holy, holy, holy, Lord God Almighty.

That was Steve Green with Holy, Holy, Holy. And we're going to go right into our morning prayer. At this time, did you stop to pray this morning? And that's a question for all of us. So as we go to, did you stop to pray this morning? That's a question we all need to answer for ourselves. With Sandra Brooks.

So I'll be leaving you at 6 and I'll be right back at 7. So I trust that you are hearing me. That you are hearing me and that you will understand that I'll be right back while I will be turning back to Life Talk Radio so that we can continue to listen to good gospel programming until I return at 7. Let us

But you know, Lord, you kept time, you kept watch. And for that, we are grateful. Father, in a special way, as we come before, as I come before this radio audience, I ask that you will be with them. Whatever their concerns are, whatever their situation is, Lord, I pray in a special way that you will be with them. I pray for those who are sick. I pray for those who are mourning loss of loved ones. I pray for those who may have a relative behind prison bars. Father, I pray for traveling mercies throughout this day. I also pray, Lord, that you would be with those who celebrated during the course of the week. Father, we realize that it is only through your goodness and mercies that we are still here. For was it left to the enemy, we all would have been cut off. We also realize and are very cognizant of the fact that Satan hates every human being. And we need to realize that sin is enmity between you. Help us to realize, Lord, that sin will separate us from you. But help us to come to you, who's the author and finisher of our faith. Ask that you'll be this program, even though there's going to be a break, Lord, that as I return, that everything would work according to your plan. Father, bless us and keep us trusting in you. In Jesus' name I pray. Amen. Amen. Yes, for those of us, let us remember when we wake up in the morning to give God thanks for allowing us to be in the land of the living. If you just tune in, I just want to let you know that there'll be a 1 hour break in the program. That's why I'm here this early this morning, to let you know that I'll start at 7 with a shortened version of In Touch with God, due to the fact that I need to follow a Zoom program from 6 to 7 this morning. And I want you to know that whatever situation you're in, be it a good one, a not so good one, God is there. And it's early in the morning. And I want to play this one, When Morning Gilds the Sky. Because when our hearts awakening cries, may Jesus Christ be praised.

0: When you've got a message that's worth shouting from the mountaintops, what's the best way to share it? Well, from that broadcasting tower on the nearest hill, right? Hi, I'm Joni Erickson-Tada, and in a world where information crisscrosses the globe overnight, God gives us the world of Christian radio as one of the most effective ways to send forth the good news. 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
3: The call of the shepherd today from John chapter 10, verses 27 and 28. Jesus said, "My sheep recognize my voice. I know them and they follow me. I give them eternal life and they will never perish. No one will snatch them away from me." John chapter 10, verses 27 and 28.

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1: History is really His story. I'm Cindy Chang with Moving Moments. My pastor said that in one of his sermons, and I have not stopped thinking about it. Two words, but what a powerful truth. And it really is His story. Genesis 1:1 says, "In the beginning, God created the heavens and the earth." And John 1, 1-4 tells us His Son Jesus Christ, God in the flesh, was there too, because through Him all things were made. So today, remember this, your life isn't just a series of random events. You are living in the middle of His story. And by His grace, your story will end in heaven if you accept God's offer of salvation through our Lord Jesus Christ. 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I'm Cindy Tang with Moving Moments. 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
2: By the way, are you the type of person others might refer to as a perfectionist? There might be a little bit of that in all of us. You've probably heard stories of people, artists and creative people, for example, who are never fully satisfied with a project of theirs. But the deadline comes and they have to stop working on it. Sound familiar? It might be anything from the perfect loaf of bread you bake to the perfect document you produce, or playing your musical instrument perfectly. You've heard it said, be patient with me, God is not finished with me yet. God does keep working on us, seeking to make us the best we can be. You could call him the ultimate perfectionist who wants you to be a masterpiece. This is By the Way.

Welcome to Jesus Wins, a daily devotional by Elizabeth Talbot. This whole month of September, we will be exploring the topic, Sharing His Mercy. September 5, His Desire. If you had known what this means, I desire compassion and not a sacrifice, you would not have condemned the innocent. Matthew 12, verse 7. There is a story about a mother who loved to make a special fruit tart from a family recipe, but she always cut off one end of it before putting it into the oven to bake. When her little daughter asked about it, her mother said that she didn't really know the reason, so they decided to talk to her grandma, who had always done the same thing. But Grandma didn't know the reason either, so they visited Great-Grandma, who explained that when she had just gotten married, she had a tiny oven that did not fit the full length of her tart. I wonder how many of us have done the same, following a man-made religious tradition without a real purpose. On one occasion, as they were going through the grain fields on the Sabbath, Jesus' disciples began to pick grain and eat. The Pharisees saw this and challenged Jesus. Look, your disciples do what is not lawful to do on a Sabbath. Matthew 12, verse 2. Jesus answered with a threefold appeal to the scriptures, from the historic books, from the law, Pentateuch,

0: flaws must be interpreted through the principles of love and mercy. Even though they observed the rituals and sacrifices, they did not understand the principles behind them. Without mercy, the religious system is divinely rejected. Jesus explained that the underlying principles are greater than the rituals themselves. God despises void religiosity and observance of rituals without mercy and without Jesus. God's grace, mercy, and love are at the heart of his character and are the basis of the plan of redemption on our behalf.
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3: The call of the shepherd today from John chapter 10, verses 27 and 28. Jesus said, "My sheep recognize my voice. I know them and they follow me. I give them eternal life and they will never perish. No one will snatch them away from me." John chapter 10, verses 27 and 28.

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1: This is Max McLean. The second coming, a time of judgment, is also described as a harvest. Listen to the Bible from Revelation 14. Then I saw another angel flying in midair, and he had the eternal gospel to proclaim to those who live on the earth, to every nation, tribe, language, and people. He said in a loud voice, "Fear God and give him glory, because the hour of his judgment has come. Worship him who made the heavens, the earth, the sea, and the springs of water." A second angel followed and said, Fallen is Babylon the Great, which made all the nations drink the maddening wine of her adulteries." A third angel followed them and said in a loud voice, "If anyone worships the beast and his image and receives his mark on the forehead or on the hand, he too will drink of the wine of God's fury, which has been poured full strength into the cup of his wrath. He will be tormented with burning sulfur in the presence of the holy angels and of the Lamb. And the smoke of their torment rises forever and ever. There is no rest day or night for those who worship the beast and his image, or for anyone who receives the mark of his name. This calls for patient endurance on the part of the saints who obey God's commandments and remain faithful to Jesus." Then I heard a voice from heaven say, "Write, blessed are the dead who die in the Lord from now on. Yes, says the Spirit, they will rest from their labor, for their deeds will follow them." I looked, and there before me was a white cloud, and seated on the cloud was one like a son of man, with a crown of gold on his head and a sharp sickle in his hand. Then another angel came out of the temple and called in a loud voice to him who was sitting on the cloud, "Take your sickle and reap, because the time to reap has come, for the harvest of the earth is ripe." So he who was seated on the cloud swung his sickle over the earth, and the earth was harvested. Another angel had charge of the fire, came from the altar and called in a loud voice to him who had the sharp sickle, "Take your sharp sickle and gather the clusters of grapes from the earth's vine, because its grapes are ripe." The angel swung his sickle on the earth, gathered its grapes, and threw them into the great winepress of God's wrath. From Revelation 14, listen to the Bible. It's great for the soul.
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1: Most of us eat every day, some of us too much, because yesterday's food is not enough to supply energy for today's needs. Why then do some of us expect yesterday's portion of heavenly manna, the Word of God, to keep us through today's challenges? On this program, we are going to change all of that. 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
2: Good morning, good morning, good morning. It is Sabbath, September 5, 2026. Hello, my name is L. David Harris. I am your host, and this is Your Daily Portion, where we give you God's Word every single day, and today is no exception. We are continuing in our lesson study series through the books of 1st and 2nd Corinthians. 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We'll get into that in just a moment. But before we do, I'd like to say welcome to you and ask you to go over to yourdailyportion.com. 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This is only your second time, your third time. You're like, why does he repeat this every single time? Well, that's because there are new people every single time and some who just need to be reminded. So stop guessing what to do with your life. Discover God's design for your life. As every human being hath received the gift. This is what the Bible says. Even so many.

Yes, radio listeners, I am back with My Focus is Heaven. My Focus is Heaven by Bjorn Pierre. Yes, My Focus is Heaven. And I do apologize for the disruption in the program earlier, that I'm here basically an hour and change later. But I did have a Zoom that I needed to attend. But like I'm saying, my focus is heaven. And I'm introducing you this morning to the One Voice 2027. One Voice. And those of us who believe that Jesus is coming back, we need to proclaim it with one voice that he is coming back. And our focus should always be heaven. Good morning, radio listeners, wherever you are, good morning.

I trust, radio listeners, that you want to be there as well, for our focus is heaven. And that would be on Pierre out of Trinidad, if I'm not mistaken. And you're in tune to PJB 5092.3 on your FM dial. We're going to have to pack in a whole lot in this time I have left with you, but I do apologize. And bienvenido a este programa to all my Spanish-speaking folks, and it's good to be back from El Salvador. It's a nice place. I felt rather safe with so many police and security guards around the place. You felt very safe. But safer yet is in the arms of Jesus. Safer yet is in the arms of Jesus. Good morning. And our next song "Good Things on the Way" by Sherwin Garden.

Yes, that was showing God the way. Good things on the way. And when our focus is heaven, good things will be on. I'm not saying life will be easy, but good things will be on the way when our focus is heaven. And as we continue, I want to play this one. Nobody greater. Now I'm going to leave Nobody Greater for a little bit. Let me play this traditional one. I could never outlove the Lord. And I trust that you will enjoy it.

native and a foreigner. A pledge to walk away from the familiar into the uncharted. A love that is willing to embrace the unknown with only the security of love, but a love based on character and earned trust. An ancient vow, a present promise. Wherever life takes you, I will go with you. Wherever you stay, I will stay too. Your family will be my family, and your God will be my God.

A pleasant good morning to all our seniors, wherever you are. The song, "Wherever Thou Goest, I Will Go." Wherever thou goest, I will go. Trusting that you were blessed by that song. Good morning to you, Baka. Hope and all is well. Miss Enriquez, good morning. And all our seniors, the folks who are customer listening to this program, know that I was, due to another engagement, I am here just for a bit. And it's good to be back. And we're going to play one more from the Gator Vocal Band for all our seniors. And

on the mountain. Let's play He Touch Me. We're going to play He Touch Me. He Touch Me.

Yes, and that was He Touched Me. That was live from the Gator Vocal Bar. And I do want to say here this morning that I was grateful. I listened to Yuri on the program last week, and I was blessed to hear him. And this morning, our focus is heaven. And we're speaking with one voice. And our text for meditation, it's on heaven. And okay, let's get to our text for meditation. And this is a very, very familiar one. And we usually hear this one at funerals, but I want to read it anyhow again. It's from 1 Thessalonians 4:16 and 17. For the Lord himself, and I'm reading from the New International Version. It says, for the Lord himself will come down from heaven with a loud command, with the voice of the archangel and with the trumpet call of God. And the dead in Christ will rise first. After that, we who are still alive and are left will be caught up together with them in the clouds to meet the Lord in the air. And so we will be with the Lord forever. And so that was taken from 1 Thessalonians 4:16 and 17. So we are focusing on heaven. My focus is heaven. And we know John 14:1-3 tells us, let not our hearts be troubled. Ye believe in God, believe also in me. In my Father's house are many mansions. And if it were not so, I would have told you. I go to prepare a place for you. And if I go and prepare a place for you, I will come again and receive you unto myself. For where I am, there ye will be also. And that is talking about heaven. You know, there's a song. Let me see if I can find it. Build my mansion next door to Jesus. I'm going to look for it and see if I can find it. So the thing about it is, our mansions are going to be, let me see if I can find that one. We all have the promise that when we live the way God wants us to live, we will go home to live with him. Rather we live, or we are still alive, or we die. I think I can find it.

the thing about heaven. Heaven would be a place where we all would be dwelling next to Jesus. So rather, my mansion is near the throne or a bit further away from the throne, it will not matter, because we all will be with Jesus. And his promises are true. And I'm going to play at this time. A Spanish song. So hope to all our Spanish speaking folks that you will. And I'm going to play Más Allá del Sol.

girls who would be traveling back to school, I want to wish you, Jadon, safe travels as you travel back to school. May God's blessing go with you, and you'll be successful in the rest of your journey. And to all those who are traveling today,

Yes, hallelujah. Far beyond the sun. Far beyond the sun is our home.

The time now, studio is 15 minutes to the hour of 8. And while our song continues to play, for those who would have thought that I didn't pray to start the program, I did that a bit earlier. But at this time, we're going to go into our devotional thought. We're going to ask God to be with us. Father and God, we thank you for this day. We pray, Lord, as our focus is on heaven, that you would tabernacle with us. You would be with us. We ask you to be with those who are sick, those who are community members, who are overseas for medical attention. We ask that you will come by them. We pray that as we go through this day, that you will grant us traveling mercies by land, sea, and air. We pray for our government. We pray for our children. Be with this devotional thought at this time, I pray. In Jesus' name, amen. Heaven is our eternal home, where God will wipe away every tear, and all pain, sorrow, and death will be gone. Heaven is not just a distant dream, but a promised reality prepared by Jesus for those who trust him. And you can find that in John 14, 2 and 3. And Revelation 21 verse 1 reminds us, he will wipe away every tear from their eyes. There will be no more death or mourning or crying or pain, for the old order of things has passed away. In heaven, all the mysteries of life, the heartaches and the trials we face will be fully understood and made right. Ha! I can't wait for that part. Our citizenship is in heaven, and it is there that we will experience the fullness of God's love, joy, and peace. Even in the midst of suffering, we can hold on to this hope. Corrie ten Boom, who endured unimaginable pain during World War II, found strength in the promise of heaven, knowing that the broken things of this world will be made whole again. Heaven is where our deepest longings are fulfilled and where we will serve and praise God forever. I am not sure if in our finite minds we really, really understand what that means. Some of us have been through untold hardships. Some of us are still struggling with how things are in our lives. Some of us have an ease for a while, but our focus on heaven will be all the things we have gone through, the good, the bad, and the ugly. We would see why we went through them, the reason we went through them. And at times, for me as a person, I tend to say, I'm just tired of this. I'm ready to give up. But since my focus is heaven, I'm going to do what it takes to get there. And as we pray, Heavenly Father, thank you for the hope of heaven. Help me to live each day with the assurance that you have prepared

We're going to play one more song before we get to Ron Canole, because he'll be our last song. We're going to play one from the Brooklyn Tabernacle Choir. And the song from Brooklyn Tabernacle Choir will be about heaven as well.

So as we listen to the song, it's

Yes, we dear listeners, my time is all but gone. And let me do it properly. So that we will know that the program is officially over for today. So we'll have our song, The Blessing. So that it would not be any confusion, The Blessing. So until another opportunity, may God go before you, above you, to keep you in his ways until we meet again. The time of studio is 3 minutes after the hour of 8 o'clock.

Yes, we're asking him to turn his face towards us and give us peace. Peace in our hearts. Peace in our homes. Peace in the street. Wherever we are, may he grant us peace.

great way to get started on this edition of We Kids Music about being a servant, praising God, loving Him, serving Him. But the interesting thing of all is that Jesus was the greatest servant of all. He washed His disciples' feet, He taught them, He rescued them, He cared for them, and Jesus does the same thing for us. He serves us in His great love for us. And the greatest way He showed His love for us was by dying for us. This is a very different king. Mark chapter 10, verse 45, "For even the Son of Man," and here the Bible is talking about Jesus Christ when it says Son of Man, "for even the Son of Man did not come to be served, but to serve, and to give His life a ransom for many." We deserved to die for our sin, and yet Jesus Christ did that for us, taking our place. He died for us. Youngster, this Jesus Christ, the Son of Man the Bible talks about in Mark chapter 10, is a very different king. He wants our best for us. Is it any wonder that we praise Him and love Him and serve Him? We Kids is good for your heart. Take your finger and point toward heaven.

0: get scared anyway. And when I do, I just think about you and how much you love me. And I'm not afraid anymore. I love you, Lord.
1: Lord, once right in the middle of a game, I lost my baseball. I looked all through those weeds. Then I prayed. When I opened my eyes, there was my baseball right at my feet. I love you, Lord.
2: Oh, Lord, I remember when we moved to a new town. I didn't have any friends. It could have been so hard, but you were there. You're my best friend.

any time is a wonderful time to remind the Lord that you love Him. I hope you're telling the truth when you say that. Joshua chapter 8 is where we're going today for Bible time. Now, you might remember that the Israelite people, after waiting for years, after all kinds of problems in the Old Testament, are finally going into the promised land. But they have to clean out the bad guys. The first city that went down was Jericho. The second one, Ai, didn't work quite so well. In fact, some of the Israelites were killed. The problem turned out to be Achan. He and his family were punished. And now God gives Israel a second chance to take the city of Ai. All the soldiers who were with Joshua marched to Ai. They stopped in front of the city and made camp north of Ai. There was a valley between them and the city. Then Joshua chose about 5,000 men. He set them in ambush in the area west of the city between Bethel and Ai. So the people took their positions. The main camp was north of the city. The other men were hiding to the west. That night, Joshua went down into the valley. Now the king of Ai saw the army of Israel. So he and his people got up early the next morning and hurried out to fight them. They went out to a place east of the city. The king of Ai did not know that soldiers were waiting in ambush behind the city. Joshua and all the men of Israel let the army of Ai push them back. Then they ran east toward the desert. All the men of Ai and Bethel chased the army of Israel, and the city was left open. Not a man stayed to protect it. Then the Lord said to Joshua, "Hold your spear toward Ai. I will give you that city." So Joshua held his spear toward the city of Ai. The men of Israel who were in ambush saw this. They quickly came out of their hiding places and ran toward the city. They entered the city and took control of it. Then they quickly set it on fire. When the men of Ai looked back, they saw smoke rising from their city. At the same time, the men of Israel stopped running. They turned against the men of Ai. The men of Ai could not escape in any direction. Oh, boy. Psalm 68:35, a good verse to remember, youngster. The Bible says, "O God, thou art awesome from thy sanctuary." The God of Israel himself gives strength and power to his people. Blessed be God.

Rejoice in music on the radio, rejoicing in our King of Kings, who is Jesus Christ. Remember, this is the one who is also the servant, the one who washed his disciples' feet, the one who proved his great love for us by dying on the cross. And that was no defeat when Jesus Christ died on the cross. That was victory over sin, over the forces of darkness. Ooh, good news of the gospel, and that's the good news of We Kids as well. And now time for our wonderful We Kids March. Oh, the grump is not in the mood to march. Rebecca, did you hear that? For you, sweet kid. And would you like to be march leader, head of the whole gang there? You're picked by Mr. Nick. Brianna, thank you so much for sending the picture in. I like the blue bib overalls. Wonderful on a kid like you. Would you like to be march leader today? And speaking of pictures, Luke, Sarah, and Abigail, thank you for the picture you sent in. Didn't get little Caleb in this one, but that's all right. Would you like to be march leader, Abigail? You're picked over here. Samuel, I'm picking you to be march leader ahead of Laura, John Mark, and Shum. And Timmy, I'm putting you ahead of Kristen, Angie, Amanda, Shelley, Kelly, Rachel, and Rebecca. Saleya, I have your picture along with Larissa and Wesley. Wesley, would you like to be march leader in this family? And Mama, Papa, please help me out with this thing. I would love to pick a march leader in every family, but you know about the time deal. So please, if I haven't picked a march leader in your household, please pick one for me. These are the rules for our wonderful We Kids March. David says, Mr. Nick, we know these. I know we know these, but sometimes there's a new kid who has never marched before. Rule number one, feet in time with the music. Rule number two, knees up high. Claire, it is a march. Margie, this is a march. I expect you to be participating in this. Number three, if you're a big marcher, please watch out for little marchers. Daddies, are you listening? And number four, oh, please watch out for the trombone players during our wonderful We Kids March. And they're off. Kimberly, like you've been launched, dear. Slow it up a little bit. Put those feet in time of the music. Susan, show her how to do this. Left, you left, you left, you right, you left. Samuel, are you leading John Mark and Laura and Shum? You have to be out in front, Samuel Meisner. Hello, Joel. Hello, Rose. Here comes Flora and Tia marching through. Anna, Abigail, Daniel, and Nathan, watch out for the bone players.

thing? Or is it Larissa? Or is it Wesley? I can't tell over here. I know this song. Rise and shine and give God the glory and keep marching. Andrew, Peter, Michelle, good marching. Here comes Nathan. Hi, Brianna. Hi, Joshua. All right, let's turn this thing around now to the rear. March. Jadel, not quite so high on the knees. Alana, are you following Jadel? Aaron, Corey, Jennifer. Jadel is the march leader here. Hi, Joshua. I like your biblical name. Yes, there are great things in the Bible said about Joshua. And by the way, you're marching. I think you're living up to his name, aren't you? Here comes Michelle. Hello, Brandy. Hello, Elizabeth. Hello, Joseph. William and Lou Thomas comes marching through. TJ, Thomas J, good marching. Alyssa, good marching. Rayanna, you're a good marcher, too. Heather, you're supposed to be leading. Emily, Andrea, Kaylee, following Heather today. Here comes Christian. And Heather and Robert and Bethany over in this house. Good marching all the way to the end now. Oh, you kids are excellent marchers. And you may be seated. And what would we kids be without all you marching kids? Mr. Nick here with We Kids. Free goodies info is next. What?

0: old song, but a new arrangement. And do you know who the Everlasting Arms is talking about? That's talking about leaning on God. He is the only one who is everlasting, and we can count on Him. I mentioned a few moments back about Wee Kids goodies.
1: Mr. Nick.
0: Oh, Nikki, my little friend.
1: Mr. Nick, I have a great idea.
0: Oh, good. I like great ideas.
1: This one is terrific.
0: Cars were invented with great ideas.
1: Oh?
0: We've put men on the moon using great ideas.
1: Mr. Nick.
0: Yes?
1: It's not that great.
0: Well, what is it?
1: What about giving away Wee Kids stickers as prizes? Kids could win them.
0: What's wrong with just giving them away, Nikki?
1: There's more, Mr. Nick.
0: Okay.
1: What we do is set up a Mr. Nick dunk tank at the church.
0: Nikki.
1: This would be after church, Mr. Nick.
0: Nikki.
1: And every kid would get 3 balls to throw at the dunk trigger.
0: Nikki.
1: And for every Mr. Nick dunk, they get some Wee Kid stickers.
0: Wet stickers?
1: No, Mr. Nick.
0: Let me think about that for a while, Nikki.
1: It'd be great.
0: Thank you, Nikki.
1: You're welcome, Mr. Nick. Bye.
0: So long. While we're thinking about this dunk tank idea, if you'd like to have some free Wee Kid stickers mailed from me to you, safe and dry, in your mailbox, first of all, here comes my mailing address. Mr. Nick, Post Office Box.
1: Ah, come on, Mr. Nick.
0: I'm thinking about it, Nikki. Post Office Box 44, Red Bluff, California, 96. 080. And the email address here, if you want to get to me quickly, what'd I tell you? Mr. Nick, that's MRNICK, at WeKids, WEKIDS. 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And just say, hey there, Mr. Nick, I'm a Wee Kids kid. 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Once again, Mr. Nick, Post Office Box 44, Red Bluff, California, 96080.
2: 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Oh, brother.

musical praise, reminding our Savior Jesus Christ that He is our King as well. The servant's King, remember, the one who came to serve rather than to be served? Oh, Jesus Christ is so good, so loving, so kind. This is Mr. Nick with Wee Kids. Some faith music now.

0: Youngster, if you want to believe in the Lord Jesus Christ and you're having trouble doing that, just pray and ask God for that gift of faith, and you will find out firsthand how giving He is. Do you remember today's Bible time and the account of Joshua and the Israelite people, God's people, conquering the city of Ai? Psalm 68:35, a good verse to remember. The Bible says, O God, Thou art awesome from Thy sanctuary. The God of Israel Himself gives strength and power to His people. Blessed be God. A good verse to remember, a good verse to use to praise the Almighty God who is all-powerful. And we know Him through His Son, Jesus Christ. Mr. Nick with Wee Kids here, and oops, another one of these little notes. Who writes these things? Mr. Nick, to leave, push new button. What? Well, might as well give it a try here. Hey, what is going on? Isn't that the dive alarm? As in going down? Let's close the hatch. Until next time, kiddo, remember, God loves you, and I love you too. I truly, duly do.
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4: Men, as you can see, our homes are burned down. Yes. Our wives and children, everything we have has been carried away. And it's all David's fault. Down with him, down with David!
5: Yes, down with David! He caused us to lose our homes, families, everything we have. Stone him! Stone David!
6: Hello, everyone. This is Aunt Carol.
7: And I'm Uncle Dan. Welcome.
6: As you can tell from our opening, David's men aren't any too happy with him, to put it mildly.
7: In our last story, the Battle of Gilboa, King Saul died.
6: If you recall, before that battle, David led King Achish to believe he would join him in fighting the Israelites.
7: But the Philistines were suspicious of David's intentions and talked King Achish into sending him and his men back to Ziklag.
6: Today's story is about what happened to David and his men after that. Get ready for some strange and unexpected developments.
7: You'll find this story in your Bible in the book of 1 Samuel, chapter 30, and in 2 Samuel, chapter 1. We call it the Surprise Attack.
8: Now, before the battle began between the Israelites and the Philistines, King Achish called David and said to him,
9: As the Lord lives, you have been honest. And to me it seems right that you should march out and in with me in the campaign. Nevertheless, the Philistine lords do not approve of you. So go back that you may not displease the lords of the Philistines.
8: So David set out with his 600 men early in the morning before the battle to return to Ziklag. Sometime during the third day of forced marching,
10: Joab.
11: Yes, David, sir.
10: The men need rest. We'll stop in that grove of trees. If I remember correctly, there's a small stream running along there.
11: Yes, sir.
10: Joab, sit down a while. I want to talk to you. We were very fortunate, you know. God was good to us, working it out so that we didn't have to go to battle with the Philistines and kill our own people.
11: David, would you actually have done it?
10: No. No, I wouldn't have. I couldn't have.
11: David, some of the men, they... Well, frankly, sir, some of them think you haven't been doing right in deceiving King Achish.
10: I know, Joab. I led him to believe we've been fighting the Israelites, when actually we've been fighting and completely destroying some of the smaller, idol-worshipping tribes of Canaan.
11: What would you have done if King Achish had insisted you go along into the battle?
10: I don't know. I've been putting my trust in God. I asked him to cause something to happen so we wouldn't have to go. And I simply believed he would.
11: Yeah, which is exactly what did happen. Yet I don't see how you could have put your trust completely in God when you've been disobedient and disrespectful to him by being deceitful.
10: I know, I couldn't have. Had I not already confessed my sins and asked God's forgiveness before we joined forces with King Achish. God has been very long-suffering with me, in spite of my many sins and lack of faith.
11: There, almost home.
10: Joab, do you see what I see? Smoke?
11: Yes, which means that the women are preparing a large feast for our return.
10: Preparing a feast? Impossible. They didn't know we were returning. We didn't know it ourselves.
11: Well, then what's all that smoke about? Oh, it must be from cooking fires. It's got to be. Or could it be? Oh, no, not that.
10: Are you thinking what I'm thinking?
11: That our village may be on fire.
10: Exactly, Joab. Men, forward on the double. Each man for himself.
8: Rounding a corner in the rocky trail, David and his men come suddenly upon Ziklag, their home. But a terrible sight meets their horrified gaze. Ziklag is burned to the ground. Dumb with horror and amazement, David and his men for a few moments gaze in silence upon the blackened and smoldering ruins. And then, as a sense of their terrible desolation bursts upon them, the battle-scarred warriors cry out with wailing and weeping.
12: My home, God. Reduced to ashes.
13: My children.
12: The entire town, every building. Not a living thing anywhere, not even so much as a dog. Oh, Abigail. Abigail!
11: David, sir. David, what do you think happened here?
12: Raiders. Raiders. They knew we were gone, so they came and they did this.
11: Ooh, which tribe? Or was it a roving band of marauders?
12: No, I don't know, Joab. See what you can do about calming the men, comforting them as best you can.
11: I'll try, sir. I tried to stop them, David, but they're maddened with grief
12: you
11: and rage.
12: You keep on this, Joab.
10: What seems to be the trouble?
12: Trouble, trouble. Our homes, our wives and children, all our possessions gone. And why? Because of you, David, that's why. For years we followed wherever you led. We've obeyed you, fought your battles for you, been faithful and loyal to you. Then you came here to Philistia. Now God has forsaken you as he did Saul. You are to blame. We're going to stone you today!
10: Just a minute, men. Men, just a minute. May I say something? I'd like to say something, if you'll allow me. Why do you blame me for this? It isn't my fault.
12: It is
10: just
12: your fault. It's your lack of faith that led you in the first place to seek refuge here with the Philistines.
5: And made the heathen tribes to the south of us angry by attacking them. This is probably your way of getting even with us.
12: At the same time, you led King Achish to believe that you were fighting the Israelites instead of the friends of the Philistines. God can't bless a liar.
10: Yes, it is my fault. I failed to trust in God as I should have.
12: Listen to him, man. He admits it's his fault. Down with him, I say. Down with David.
10: Men, listen to me. Please. Please listen to what I have to say. If then you wish to stone me, you may. I deserve it.
11: Men! Men, I think we owe David that much. At least to listen to what he has to say.
10: Thank you, Joab. I'm guilty of having too little faith. I'm guilty of all you say. But I too have lost all that is near and dear to me. Saul drove me from Israel. The Philistines didn't want me in their camp. My home has been plundered, my dear ones taken captive. I've been hunted, persecuted, perplexed, and distressed. And now in the midst of all these calamities, you, my own friends, threaten me with death.
5: You deserve to die!
10: That may be! That may be, yet before you carry out your intentions, I ask only that you permit me to pray. This is not the time to dwell upon our extremity. Instead, we should look earnestly to God for help. Oh, God, we need you. We need your help at this time. I have lacked faith and trust in thee. I have been guilty of deceiving King Achish.
13: Forgive me now, I pray. Now, O God, in our utter helplessness and distress, we turn to thee in complete trust and confidence. Amen. Abiathar, will you step forward, please? While he's coming up, I wish to remind you that Abiathar is the priest, son of Ahimelech. As God's representative here in our midst, he shall answer one question. Then do with me what you will.
14: Yes, David.
13: Abiathar, I inquire of the Lord through you. Shall I pursue after this band of marauders? Shall I overtake them?
14: David, son of Jesse, the Lord gives you an answer of peace. Pursue. Pursue, for you shall surely overtake them, and you shall rescue all.
13: Men! Men, we have no time to lose. We must pursue after this band of marauders immediately. We're traveling too heavily loaded. Some of the men just can't go any farther. We'll stop there by the brook Besor.
15: Yes, sir.
13: Joab, how many does that leave strong enough to go on?
11: 400, sir.
13: The Lord can deliver by many or by few. The 200 will stay here and watch over the supplies. We'll rest a while, and then 400 of us will push on. We'll move on at a steady pace. The men will carry only the most necessary supplies, leaving the rest here for the 200 to watch over.
11: Yes, sir.
13: Isn't someone calling you, Joab?
11: It sounded like it, David, but there's so much noise, I can't be sure.
13: Call a halt.
11: Company! Halt!
16: General Joab!
17: Yes! What do you want?
16: We found a man here that looks as though he's injured.
17: I'll be right there.
13: I'll go with you, Joab.
11: Oh, is this the man?
16: Yes, sir.
13: He does look like he's injured.
16: He may just be faint from lack of food and water, sir.
13: Give him something to eat, some bread and water.
18: Have not eaten for 3 days.
11: Here, try some of this. Anyway, take it easy. Eat too fast, it may make you sick.
18: Good bread.
11: Here, take a swallow of water.
18: Thank you.
13: Give him a cake of figs and some raisins.
11: I don't have any, sir.
16: I have a few. Here.
11: Now eat this cake and these raisins. Make you feel better.
18: Cake is good. Water.
11: All right, but now only two swallows this time.
18: Yes.
11: Now, some of these raisins. Oh, you like raisins, eh?
18: Good.
11: You feel better, too, don't you?
18: Much better. Stronger.
13: Strong enough to answer a few questions?
18: Yeah.
13: You're our prisoner. You have to tell us whom you belong to and where you're from.
18: Yes, I am Egyptian. Servant in the household of the Amalekites.
13: Well, what are you doing here?
18: The master left me because I fell sick.
13: How long have you been here?
18: 3 days.
13: Your master was, maybe, an officer of a war party of Amalekites?
18: We made an invasion on the south part of Kerethites and on the Judean coast. Also, the city of Ziklag. We burned it with fire.
13: And what did your masters do with the women and children of Ziklag?
18: They are made prisoners. Slaves, like me. In the land of the Amalekites.
13: Your masters left you here 3 days ago on their way home?
18: Yes, sir.
13: Are they traveling slow or fast?
18: Slow, sir. They have many cattle and sheep as booty of war, and also many prisoners. The masters also are drunk most of the time. They travel very slow.
13: Do you think you can show us where your masters are now, where they're camped? Well, can you?
18: I will tell you, if you promise not to kill me or give me back to my Amalekite master.
13: I swear it.
18: Then I'll show you where the Amalekite masters are camped. I I will take you there.
13: Joab, bring up one of the supply donkeys for this man to ride on.
15: Yes, sir.
7: Aunt Carol, I recently received a letter from Ohio marked personal for Uncle Dan.
6: I see that. Could there possibly be a riddle for you to ask me in there?
7: You guessed it. But before I ask you the riddle, I want you to read the letter Elizabeth writes. And don't worry, I've covered up the riddle.
6: All right. Dear Uncle Dan, I really enjoy your show. I'm 15 and I have a sister that's 12 and one that's 7 and a brother that's 4. We all love your story hour. My favorite episode is The Man Without a Country. Last week in school, I was doing some homework, English literature to be exact, and I came across a story called A Man Without a Country. I read it, and I realized that I had heard it on your program. Later, when my mom gave me a quiz on the story, I was able to do better because I remembered and applied your program. I got an A+. Another thing that I learned from your program was how to pronounce Joseph's Egyptian name. When the movie Joseph, King of Dreams came out, I told my mom his name, and she said, "How did you know that?" I said, "I heard it on your story hour."
7: Well, there you have it, folks. As Elizabeth and her mom now realize, your story hour is an educational aid wrapped up as entertainment.
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7: Now for your riddle, Aunt Carol. Are you ready?
6: As ready as I'll ever be, Uncle Dan. Go ahead.
7: Elizabeth asks, what should a person never grow out of?
6: As a child, I outgrew lots of things, and I'm not at all sure of what the answer to this riddle is, but I hope I never grow out of loving God and my fellow man. As a matter of fact, I hope I grow to love God and my neighbors more each day.
7: Well, Aunt Carol, I think Elizabeth and I agree that you hit the nail pretty much on the head.
6: I did?
7: Her answer is, a person should never grow out of loving or depending on God.
6: Amen to that, Elizabeth.
7: And now we better get back to our story or we won't have time to finish. The surprise attack.
18: The Amalekite camp is there, beyond the hill.
13: We'll stop here, Joab.
15: Yes, sir. Regiment! Halt!
13: Joab, come with me. We're going to spy out the enemy camp.
15: Yes, sir.
13: This is far enough, Joab.
15: Phew, they're spread out all over the whole valley. And look at the spoils of hundreds of cattle, sheep, and all those other animals.
13: Listen.

0: are celebrating.
1: They're dancing and drinking, too. They haven't the slightest idea that we're anywhere near.
0: That's a general fault of these heathen people. They eat and drink and dissipate over a victory, leaving themselves wide open for attack. Of course, they think, if they think at all, that we're with Achish fighting the Israelites.
1: To them, danger lurks not within 100 miles. And here we are, ready to pounce on them.
0: That's an ideal time to surprise them. Come, let's go back. I'll order an immediate attack.
2: The enemy lies in the valley just over the hill. They far outnumber us. But the Lord plainly told me that we would be successful in rescuing our loved ones and recovering all our goods and cattle. God will give us success. We attack at once. Now remember, your wives and children are in that camp, so be careful. Also remember, the Amalekites are our enemies, God's enemies. All right, Joab.
3: Regiment! Forward! March!
4: I hear soldiers marching. What's going on, anyway?
3: Regiment! Yeah. Attack!
4: A battle? Now, who could be fighting who?
5: And the battle continued all that night and the next day. Finally, the fierce battle ended.
4: Abigail!
6: David! Oh, David, I didn't expect ever to see you again.
4: Oh, for a while I didn't either, but God is good. In spite of my lack of faith in him and my grievous sins, he forgave me. And here we are, together again.
6: Oh, David, it was such a frightening experience, being carried away as a captive slave by those uncouth Amalekites.
1: David, sir. David, I'm ready to give you a report.
4: Yes, Joab. Did any of the Amalekites escape?
1: Well, about 400 young men, sir. They jumped on camels, made their getaway.
4: Well, how did we fare?
1: We haven't lost a single man, sir.
4: Good. How about our women and children?
1: We've rescued everyone, sir. Not a one is missing or even hurt. And we've recovered all the cattle and flocks the Amalekites took from us. Besides, a great number they've taken as war booty from the Kerethites and the Calebites.
4: Gather them all together. Tomorrow morning, we start the slow journey back to Ziklag.
5: Then David departed from the field of battle, and he and the 400 men and their wives and children with their herds and flocks of cattle and sheep. And when David came to the brook of Besor, where the 200 men who had been faint and weary remained, they came out to meet him and the people that were with them, and there was a great rejoicing among them. And certain of the more unruly and selfish of the 400 who had fought with David said to him,
7: David, sir, these 200 men stayed here at the brook Besor and went not with us and fought the Amalekites. Therefore, we will not give them any of the spoils that we have recovered. Except, of course, each man should have back his own wife and children.
4: You shall not do so, my brother. Why are you so selfish and hard-hearted?
7: Selfish and hard-hearted? They didn't risk their lives in battle. Why should they share in the spoils of that battle?
4: The victory is the Lord's, not ours. He preserved us and delivered us from the hands of the Amalekites. Each man shall share and share alike, both he who went forth into battle and he who remained here with our equipment. Men, please, just a minute. Furthermore, from this day forward, it shall be a law in Israel that all shall share alike in the booty of wars. Those who stay behind and take care of equipment, and those who march into battle.
5: Now there dwelt in the city of Jabesh-Gilead men of God, gallant, brave men. When the news reached them of the death of King Saul and his three sons, and when they were told how their bodies hung from the wall of Bethshan, their indignation was aroused, and an emergency meeting was called.
8: Now, fellow Israelites, a disgrace has come upon our nation and our king and our God. King Saul is dead, killed by his own sword, 'tis true, yet we must not permit the shame and disgrace.

0: And when they had brought the bodies of Saul and his three sons to Jabesh-Gilead, they gave them an honorable burial and fasted 7 days in memory of the many deeds of valor Saul and his sons had performed during his reign as king. Meanwhile, David and his men had returned to Ziklag after rescuing their women, children, and possession from the Amalekites. And they began rebuilding the city of Ziklag.
1: Lunch is ready, David.
2: Oh, I'm so busy I shouldn't even stop to eat.
1: You've got to eat to maintain your strength and energy.
2: Yes. It's a good thing I have a wife who looks after me. What would I do without you, Abigail?
1: I brought your lunch right here to you on the job, so you really won't need to lose much time.
3: Excuse the intrusion, sir. There's a man in from the battlefield to see you personally. This is he.
2: Thank you, General. Well, your clothes are rent. You have dirt on your head, and you bow yourself to the ground before me, doing obeisance. What's the meaning of all this? Where are you from?
4: I've just escaped from the camp of Israel, sir.
2: How did the battle go?
4: Well,
2: tell me, how did the battle go?
4: Very badly, sir. Many of the men fled. Oh. Many have fallen wounded or dead, and King Saul is dead, sir.
2: What? The king is dead?
4: Yes, sir. Also his son.
2: His son?
4: Jonathan, sir.
2: Jonathan, my friend. How do you know that Saul and Jonathan are dead?
4: Oh, well, sir, I just happened to be on Mount Gilboa. That's where the fighting was at the time. Anyway, there I was, and I saw King Saul leaning upon his spear. Yes. Tired out, I guess, from fleeing before the chariots and horsemen of the Philistines. But when he looked up and saw me, he said, "Who are you?" And I answered that I was an Amalekite.
2: You're an enemy?
4: Oh, no, sir, I'm an Amalekite, all right, but a friend, not an enemy. Anyway, King Saul said to me, "Come close and slay me, for anguish fills my soul." Oh, there's no chance of escaping, and I want to die before the Amalekites get hold of me and torture me.
2: And you, what did you say and do?
4: I went close, sir, just like he commanded. Then I saw that he was wounded from an arrow and couldn't live. So I fell upon him and slew him. Then I took the crown from off his head and the royal bracelet from off his arm and brought them to you. Here they are, my lord.
0: And David and all the camp mourned and wept and fasted all that day for Saul and for Jonathan his son and for the people and for the house of Israel who had been slain by the sword. While David mourned for Saul, the Amalekites stood idly by, unable to understand the significance of the scene he was witnessing. Recovering from his first shock of grief, David turned to the young man before him.
2: You say that you're an Amalekite?
4: Yes, sir.
2: How does it happen that you were not afraid to slay Saul, the anointed of our God?
4: Oh, well, I know, sir, that Saul and you were mortal enemies, and that you would welcome the death of Saul. You might even pay me a handsome reward for slaying him and bringing you his crown and bracelets, emblems of his position as king.
2: Sergeant, this young Amalekite has just pronounced his own death sentence.
4: What?
2: Go, kill him.
4: Slay me? What for?
2: Your blood be upon your head, for your own mouth has testified against you when you admitted to the slaying of the Lord's anointed.
4: I didn't kill Saul.
2: Sergeant, do as I have commanded.
5: Yes, sir.
0: David's grief at the death of Saul was sincere and deep. He did not exult in the fall of his enemy, who treated him with distrust and cruelty, but rather, David chose to remember only that which was noble and kingly about him. In his deep and genuine sorrow for Saul and Jonathan, David poured out his grief in a touching poem.
2: Thy glory, O Israel, is slain upon thy high places. How are the mighty fallen? Tell it not in Gath. Publish it not in the streets of Ashkelon, lest the daughters of the Philistines rejoice. Ye mountains of Gilboa, let there be no dew or rain upon you, nor upsurging of the deep. Saul and Jonathan, beloved and lovely, in life and in death they were not divided. They were swifter than the eagles. They were stronger than the lions. How are the mighty fallen in the midst of the battle? Jonathan lies slain upon thy high places. I am distressed for you, my brother Jonathan. Very pleasant have you been to me. How are the mighty fallen and the weapons of war perished?
5: Well, we ended our story on a sad note, didn't we?
1: True, Uncle Dan. But the next episode in our series on David is anything but sad.
5: That's true.
1: I have an idea that'll cheer us up.
5: What's that, Aunt Carol?
1: Our friend Elizabeth, who lives in Loveland, Ohio, also sent me two great riddles to ask you.
5: Oh, good. Ask away.
1: Okay. What was Boaz before he married Ruth?
5: Well, he was an Israelite,
1: mm-hmm.
5: but I guess that's not the answer. Mm-mm. So what was Boaz before he married Ruth?
1: He was ruthless. Isn't that funny?
5: Oh, it surely is. What's the next one?
1: What is bigger than God, more evil than Satan? Poor people have it, and rich people want for it.
5: Oh, now, that sounds positively theological.
1: Mm-hmm.
5: Let me think. Bigger than God and more evil than Satan?
1: That's right.
5: Poor people have it, and rich people want for it?
1: Mm-hmm.
5: Oh, well, nothing is bigger than God, and nothing is more evil than Satan.
1: You're getting warm.
5: And if poor people have nothing, and if rich people want for nothing because they think they have it all, well, the answer must be nothing.
1: You're exactly right.
5: Great riddles, Elizabeth. You've got us laughing again.
1: But it's time for us to go. So goodbye for now.
5: And remember, keep smiling.
6: This has been your Story Hour, building for a better tomorrow.
1: This is Aunt Carol.
5: And Uncle Dan saying,
1: goodbye, everyone. See you.

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3: 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What? 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
6: I, Miss Jean, join me on a trip to Discovery Mountain, where the air is clear enough to hear your imagination, and where every day is an exercise in faith. Join me for today's expedition. Last episode, Addison and Cyrus took Natalia to the hospital for her stomach ache. It's a windy morning in Discovery, and Natalia and Addison are still at the hospital. Let's check on them and see how they're doing. It's a busy day. The Harvest Festival and the Music Palooza are both scheduled for tonight. Can the Harvest Festival go on against such a big event happening right next door? We'll find out, but first, we'll exercise our faith. Let's head over to the hospital for today's episode called His Song.
7: Good morning, Natalia.
8: Dr. Scott Smith?
7: Hi, how are you feeling this morning?
8: Okay, I think. So, I really slept at the hospital? I thought it was a dream.
9: It wasn't a dream.
8: Am I okay?
10: Natalia, are you all right?
9: Addison, you stayed all night?
10: Of course. Natalia, how are you?
8: I feel a bit better.
7: A bit? That's good. May I press on your tummy while Nurse Ken takes your temperature?
8: Yes.
10: Natalia, your mom's working on a flight to come home tonight.
7: She called me this morning. She found a flight.
10: It's too bad about her trip.
7: Your stomach didn't hurt when I pressed on it, Natalia?
8: No, it felt okay.
9: Temperature is 98.6 degrees. Normal.
7: No fever, no pain.
8: Except...
7: Yes?
8: I feel a little bit hungry.
10: Hungry? That's good, right?
9: That's a really good sign. I'll see what we have in the nurse's station for some breakfast snacks.
7: Okay, Natalia, you can rest a little bit more, all right?
8: Okay.
7: Addison, I think she's just fine. We'll just keep her here for a few more hours for observation.
10: Last night was scary. I didn't know what would happen.
7: Yes, and you did the right thing. Stomach pains can be serious or nothing at all.
10: What do you do to tell the difference?
7: Do? Nothing. You watch, wait, and observe.
10: Waiting isn't easy. This is my first time overnight babysitting.
7: Well, it's been memorable then, hasn't it?
10: It sure has.
11: Good morning. Nurse Ken said that someone in this room might be interested in a granola bar and some juice.
8: Me.
11: You? Well, look at you, Natalia. You look a lot better today.
8: What was that?
10: Oh, the wind just knocked over the water jug. I'll close the window.
7: That wind is really picking up.
8: That was scary.
11: When I am afraid, I will trust in you.
7: You remember that song?
11: Of course. Natalia, you can sing it anytime you feel afraid.
8: Okay.
12: Hello? May I come in?
8: Chaplain Jake?
12: That's me!
7: Addison, either Ken or I will stop back in soon. I'll update Amanda on how Natalia's doing.
10: Thank you.
8: Chaplain Jake, what are you doing here?
12: Well, I heard you were here and thought you might like to hear a story.
8: A story?
11: Who doesn't like a story?
12: What kind would you like, Natalia?
8: How about a Bible story?
12: Well, those are the best kind. Let's see, would you like to hear about King Jehoshaphat?
8: Yes, please.
10: Here, Chaplain Jake, sit down.
12: Oh, thanks, Addison. Now, picture this. Jehoshaphat lived in Jerusalem, but he traveled throughout Judah. He was inviting people back to God and helping them in practical ways, too.
5: King, the courthouse will function as it should have.
13: Judge Asmel, you serve the people by hearing their concerns. Listen well.
5: Listen well. Yes, indeed. Thank you for visiting our village.
14: Pardon me, King Jehoshaphat?
13: Yes, I met you earlier. Your name, alas, escapes me.
14: I'm Benuel, King Jehoshaphat. And yes, I assist Judge Asmel.
13: Ah, a good work. I must be on my way.
14: King, would you join my family for the evening meal before you depart for Jerusalem?
13: An honor. But I have much to get back to.
14: I'll inform my family.
13: Your family? Ah, I see. They are watching our conversation eagerly.
14: They are, King. Most eager to have you join us, as am I.
13: Well, I will greet them before I depart. Farewell, Asmel.
5: King, have a safe journey back to Jerusalem.
13: Yes. First, I'll say hello to your family.
14: King Jehoshaphat, my wife.
15: Pleased to meet you, King Jehoshaphat.
14: And my son and daughter.
16: Greetings, King.
17: Good day, King Jehoshaphat.
13: Lovely children.
15: Thank you.
13: What are your names?
17: I'm Elan.
16: My name is Eliara.
13: Oh, a messenger approaches now.
18: King Jehoshaphat, I have urgent news.
13: Oh, now, it can wait but a moment.
18: King, I must share with you at once.
13: Please share your urgent news.
18: A great multitude is coming against Judah from beyond the sea.
14: Oh, my.
13: A great multitude? I don't understand. We're at peace.
18: A vast army from Moab, Ammon, and other nations have gathered and marched toward us.
13: To do what?
18: To battle against us, O King.
13: I see. I must return to Jerusalem at once.
14: Our prayers go with you, O King.
13: Yes, thank you.
5: King, I've just heard the news. How can I help?
13: I must get back to Jerusalem.
5: I stand at the ready, O King.
16: Father, what's going to happen?
14: I don't know, Ellie.
15: We should return home. Come, Benuel.
5: And pray? We'll need a lot more than that.
14: Asmel, please, put your sword away. You'll frighten the children.
5: Prepare, Benuel. You must be ready to protect your family. I'll tell the others.
14: Elan, will you please walk with your mother and sister home?
17: Yes, Father.
15: Will you be home soon, Benuel?
14: Yes. Please, don't worry.
19: Benuel, the news.
14: Yes, Jehaziel, I've heard.
16: Oh, be careful, Father.
14: I will, my daughter. Go home and stay close to your mother and brother.
16: Yes, Father.
19: What should we do?
14: I don't know.
19: We must pray.
14: Yes, pray. And wait for the king's instructions.
19: Oh, may God have mercy on Judah.
14: Father, the news.
13: Yes, my son, the enemy approaches.
14: The leader of your army awaits you, Father.
13: Thank you, Jehoram.
12: King Jehoshaphat, the army is advancing quickly.
13: We aren't at war. Are we sure that they mean us harm?
12: Quite sure, my king. But do not fear.
13: Do not fear? I'm very afraid.
12: King, we have a strong army. We have weapons and supplies. Our city walls are tall and fortified. We await only your word, O King.
14: Father, we must defend Judah.
13: Yes, we...
12: King.
13: Get me the messenger.
14: You there. The king has need of you.
18: Yes, O king?
13: I proclaim a time of prayer and fasting throughout Judah.
12: King?
13: Send word to every village and city in the land. Let us gather here in Jerusalem to ask for help from the Lord.
18: Yes, at once.
12: King, I stand ready.
13: Join us for prayer.
12: And what about your army, O king?
13: Pray.
12: I
13: will be in the temple courtyard.
12: Pray?
20: Things will be different when I am king.
8: So what happened when the people heard the king's message?
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8: Yes.
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21: King Jehoshaphat stood in the courtyard ready to pray. Who would join him?
19: Benuel. The king invites us to Jerusalem to pray.
14: I must get home to my family. They're afraid.
19: I will go. I will pray.
14: God go with you, Jehaziel.
24: Father!
14: Son, where are your mother and sister?
24: Just behind me, Father.
15: Benuel, we got the message to pray.
14: Yes.
15: You must go to Jerusalem.
14: I couldn't. I cannot leave you.
16: Father?
14: Yes, Eliara?
16: You don't have to leave us. Let's all go to Jerusalem to pray.
14: You're not afraid?
15: Very. But God will be with us.
16: God will go with us.
14: You're very courageous, all of you. Let's walk to Jerusalem.
24: Come on. If we hurry, we can catch up to the prophet Jehaziel.
13: Families of Judah, let us pray. O Lord God of our fathers, are you not God in heaven, and do you not rule over all the kingdoms of the nations?
25: Amen.
13: And in your hand is there not power and might? No one is able to withstand you.
25: Yes, Lord.
13: O our God, we have no power against this great multitude that is coming against us. We do not know what to do, but our eyes are upon you. Amen.
25: Amen.
14: Now what, Father?
13: God will answer, my son.
24: O King.
16: Mother, the prophet Jehaziel is speaking.
15: Perhaps he has a word from the Lord.
13: Yes, prophet Jehaziel.
19: Listen, all you of Judah and you inhabitants of Jerusalem. And you, King Jehoshaphat.
13: Go on.
19: Thus says the Lord to you. Do not be afraid nor dismayed because of this great multitude. The battle is not yours, but God's.
13: The battle is not ours, but God's. Yes, please continue.
19: The Lord says, tomorrow go down against them. They will come up by the ascent of Ziz, and you will find them in the wilderness of Tekoa.
12: God gave us the enemy location, King. I'll ready the troops.
13: Just wait, Captain. Let's hear the rest of God's instructions.
19: You will not need to fight in this battle.
12: Not need to fight?
14: This is preposterous.
19: Position yourselves, God says, and stand still. Stand still and see the salvation of the Lord, who is with you. Do not fear or be dismayed. Tomorrow go out against them. The Lord is with you.
13: Jehaziel, is that the word of the Lord?
19: Yes, O King.
13: People of Judah, God has heard our prayer. Let's give him thanks and praise. God will fight for us.
14: Praise to the Lord.
24: Father, God answered our prayer.
14: I could never have expected this.
15: No, God has answered so unexpectedly.
0: People of Judah, tomorrow we will go out to the enemy.
5: And if not to fight, then what?
13: God said we should stand still. He will fight. We shall go and see what God will do.
14: Praise the Lord, for his mercy endures forever.
13: Your praise is music to God's ears. Tomorrow, we go out singing.
10: Father, the king heard you singing.
14: Oh, I don't think so.
15: I think he did.
13: Singing. This is our battle song. Praise be to God. Rest now. Tomorrow we see what God has done for us.
0: Father, this man who spoke for the Lord was...
13: the prophet Jehaziel.
0: Do you believe him?
13: He is a true prophet and has spoken the Lord's word in due season. I have no reason not to believe him now.
0: I don't know.
13: My son, believe in the Lord your God and you shall be established. Believe his prophets and you shall prosper.
0: And if I don't?
13: Son, God does not force anyone to follow him. It is your choice. But if you do not, your reign shall be very different from mine.
0: Yes, Father, I will reign differently from you.
13: My son, I pray, follow after God with your whole heart.
0: Perhaps, Father. Perhaps.
13: Lord, go with Jehoram. Help him to believe.
14: Elon, I'm leaving now.
24: Father, I want to come with you.
14: Then arise at once and quietly. Don't wake your mother.
15: Oh, I'm awake. God go with you both.
24: Father, are you scared?
14: Not anymore, son.
24: You were afraid?
14: I was. But God answered our prayer.
24: I was afraid, too. I didn't know what would happen.
14: Being afraid is okay. When we follow God, even when we don't know what will happen, well, that's courage.
24: Courage?
14: Yes, Elon. Look, a group has gathered to go out.
24: Whoa!
13: This morning, we will go out to the wilderness of Tekoa. Captain, your army?
1: We are going out, my king, if we are not to fight.
13: Yes, we will go out and see what God will do for us.
1: All right, I shall prepare to lead.
13: No, the singers will go first. Now, you.
1: Me?
13: Yes, Benuel, is it not?
1: Yes, O king.
13: You have a strong voice. Does your son also sing?
24: No. Dad?
1: Yes, my king.
13: Please, Benuel and...
24: Elon.
13: Elon, lead us with singing.
1: Well, all right. Please, right up front.
5: Have your swords ready, just in case. We don't know yet if we can believe the word of the prophet.
1: Yes, Judge. I understand.
0: Now we will see if we can truly believe.
13: Benuel, begin.

0: Lord, for his mercy endures forever.
1: The people of Judah, the king, and Judah's army traveled through the wilderness. The wilderness where God had told them the enemy army would be.

0: Stand still. Look.
1: Dad, the enemies. Who are they fighting?
2: They seem to be fighting each other.
0: God has set an ambush for them.
3: It's all happening, just as God told us it would.
0: Their battle is over. This way to the lookout.
1: It can't be over.
0: Lookout, what do you see?
3: The enemy has defeated themselves.
1: Have any survived?
3: God fought for us. I can't believe it. Oh, King, I doubted that God would fight for us, that we only had to sing.
0: I am sure that others also doubted, Asmel. But now?
3: Now, I believe. God has protected his people, Judah.
0: Praise the Lord.
3: For his mercy endures forever.
0: Jehoram? Jehoram?
3: Your son is gone, my king.
0: Even now, he doesn't believe.
3: Perhaps one day, King.
0: Perhaps.
4: King, the enemies have left valuable items on the field below.
0: Let us collect the valuables God has provided for us.
4: Follow me.
5: Father, I will never forget this.
2: 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Let's gather from the spoils of victory and return to your mother and sister.

0: 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Well, good. We'll take a short break and hear the conclusion right after this.
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3: Eliara, please come inside. The evening meal is nearly ready.
4: I'll find her, Mother.
3: It's not like your sister. She's normally so helpful.
4: I'll go and see. Oh, here she is now. Mother, she has someone with her.
5: Mother, Elin, we have a guest for the evening meal.
6: If it's not too much trouble.
3: Please, O King. It is an honor.
7: King Jehoshaphat remembered our invitation.
6: Your kindness was overshadowed by the Moabite and the Ammonite attack.
3: Please, King, the head of the table is yours.
6: Benuel.
7: We insist. Elin, will you pray thanking God for our meal?
4: Yes, Father. Let's pray. Dear Lord, thank you for your provision, for this meal, and for protecting Judah from the enemy. Amen.
5: Amen.
6: You pray with a heart full of faith, Elin.
4: Yes, O King.
7: We will pray for our king and our future king.
3: May I serve you some grains?
6: Yes, please.
7: What's next for Judah?
6: A continued time of peace and prosperity, God willing.
3: I believe God is willing.
6: God attended to our needs in unexpected ways.

0: The battle song. What a joy.
1: Always.
2: Chaplain Jake, they just sang?
3: They did. And God set the Moabites against the Ammonites, and the Ammonites against the Moabites.
2: But how?
3: Well, God worked it all out. Judah never had to fight. The armies attacked one another.
4: They just sang while an enemy army was approaching. That's the bravest thing I've heard.
3: It takes a lot of faith to let go and trust God to fight for you.
5: Oh, like we've been doing with the Harvest Festival and the Music Palooza.
3: Exactly.
2: Addison, will I have to miss the Harvest Festival now that I'm in the hospital?
5: I don't know, Natalia. Let's just worry about you getting all better, okay?
2: Okay.
5: What was that?
4: The power just went out.
6: It's okay. We have a backup generator. The power will cycle back on in a minute.
4: What caused the outage?
6: Just look outside.
3: Wow, the trees are really moving back and forth in the wind.
4: Oh, and look, big branches on the grass. One might have blown over a power line.
6: Very well could have.
3: You will not need to fight this battle.
2: Hey, that's from the Bible story.
3: Yeah, God fought for Judah. Is he fighting for Discovery Mountain too?
4: Fighting? How?
6: Well, with those winds, it could impact the Music Palooza event.
4: They'll have to tie down the equipment.
6: Worse yet, wind can be a safety issue.
3: Especially for tall stage pieces.
4: Why for tall stage pieces?
3: Well, they could topple over and break something on stage, or worse than that, they could hurt somebody.
2: Oh, that would be bad.
6: Hey, the generator cycled on.
2: Addison, I wasn't even scared.
5: Oh, good, Natalia.
2: But if I was, I know what to do.
5: And what's that?
2: Sing!
7: Meanwhile, over in Grizzly Mountain.
8: Check, check. Oh, this mic still isn't working. Hello? You, in the sound box, get somebody out here to work on this. Oh, oh, nice, a wave, great. I'd rather hear you. Oh, what? Oh, no, no, no, no. The back corner of the staging just blew right over. Oh, the safety commission is not going to like this at all. Oh, not at all.
7: Oh, Director Doug, the wind seems to be causing problems in both Discovery and Grizzly.
9: Yeah, but in Discovery, I think it will be a minor inconvenience.
7: Mm-hmm, but in Grizzly, the wind could be a big problem.
9: It might mean that the Music Palooza will have to be canceled.
7: Just like the people of Judah, the people of Discovery chose not to fight, but to trust in God.
9: Well, God seems to be answering their prayer.
7: God's promise to Judah was powerful.
9: Oh, yes, in 2 Chronicles.
7: Mm-hmm. Verse 17, you will not need to fight in this battle. Position yourselves, stand still, and see the salvation of the Lord, who is with you, O Judah and Jerusalem. Do not fear or be dismayed. Tomorrow, go out against them, for the Lord is with you.
9: Standing still or singing are not our natural ways to want to fight.
7: No, they're not. And so this was a way to show the people that God was fighting, not them.
9: Well, in our next episode, it's festival time. Will the Music Palooza happen?
7: And what about the Harvest Festival?
9: Oh, we'll find out next time.
7: 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Creator and executive producer, Gene Boonstra. Director, Douglas Bruce, with original music by Danny Columbi. 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
12: You know, I'll have to admit, when I first arrived in the United States, the world of American Christianity, well, it took a little getting used to. Right off the bat, I couldn't believe how open people were with their faith. I mean, I heard people openly discussing Christianity, their faith, on the shuttle from the airport. And they were doing this with perfect strangers. I mean, not that Canadians or Europeans don't discuss their faith in public, but by comparison, well, they really don't. I was surprised at how open it seemed and how the people doing this just assumed that the rest of the bus didn't mind. And honestly, I thought it was a good thing. I enjoyed moving to a country where people were so free with deeply personal things, and it made my life as a Christian speaker 100 times easier. I mean, in the United States, I'm pretty much free to say what I want, when I want, and that wasn't always true in some of the other places I've worked. So it's a good thing, and I'm particularly thankful for the wisdom of our founders when they drafted the First Amendment. But at the same time, I also noticed that America's broad comfort with religious topics has also created some, well, let's say interesting characteristics. Not only are there lots of people who are free about sharing their faith as it should be, but compared to other places, there are plenty of people who are kind of, well, in your face about it. They don't want to just share their faith. They want you to accept it. In fact, they insist. And I'm not talking about just evangelizing people, because I'm all for that. I mean, if you really believe that the Bible is true, how selfish would you have to be to just keep it to yourself? But what I'm describing is something different. It's kind of a militant Christianity. Now, of course, we all have stories about obnoxious Christians, kind of like most of us have stories about obnoxious vegans, because everybody's met one. I'm just glad that we also have sterling examples of the right kind of people. I remember a few years ago when the notable skeptic Penn Jillette, you know, the famous magician, he got on YouTube to talk about a Christian businessman who gave him a Bible after one of his shows. And instead of being offended or irritated, Jillette was touched. He said, "It was wonderful. I believe he knew I was an atheist, but he was not defensive. And he looked me right in the eyes, and he was truly complimentary. It wasn't in any way, it didn't seem like empty flattery. He was really kind and nice and sane and looked me in the eyes and talked to me and then gave me this Bible." And I've always said, you know, that I don't respect people who don't proselytize. I don't respect that at all. If you believe that there's a heaven and hell and people could be going to hell or not getting eternal life or whatever, and you think it's not really worth telling them this because it would make it socially awkward, and atheists who think people shouldn't proselytize, just leave me alone, keep your religion to yourself. How much do you have to hate somebody to not proselytize? How much do you have to hate somebody to believe that everlasting life is possible and not tell them that? Now, that gives us a lot to think about. For starters, it's kind of nice to hear about a Christian sharing his faith and doing it kindly. I think most of us could tell a story about somebody who embarrassed half of Christendom by the way they represented the faith. But finally, here's a guy who gets it right. He was kind, he was considerate, he didn't say anything wacky or weird, and most importantly, he left a good impression. I mean, Penn Jillette obviously didn't convert, but it's still significant that he came away impressed, because, let's be honest, that doesn't always happen. The other thing that intrigues me is how open Mr. Jillette was to hearing this guy. It's an openness that I can't help but admire. And I guess that's what I want to say about the United States as a whole. There's an openness here to contrary ideas that you don't always find in the rest of the world. Now, unfortunately, I think that openness has been deteriorating, and the advent of social media has certainly helped that deterioration along. People are nowhere near as polite and receptive as they used to be. Civility seems to be collapsing, but still, what you have in America is a pretty wonderful thing. Until it isn't. Sometimes a person's zeal for his or her faith goes completely off the rails, and the results are disastrous. Most of you remember the Reverend Fred Phelps in his Westboro Baptist Church, the guy who picketed the funerals of gay people, U.S. service members, and even the victims of natural disasters, with huge placards declaring that God hates these people and he's punishing them. We also have the example of Terry Jones, the pastor from Florida who burned copies of the Quran outside his church building. He also burned a picture of the Prophet Muhammad. It started as a protest against the imprisonment of a Christian pastor in Iran, but grew beyond that when he planned to burn an additional 2,998 copies, I think, as a response to the people who died on 9/11. Now, to be perfectly clear, in the United States, you have the absolute right to burn anything you want, even the American flag, so long as he wasn't burning something that belonged to somebody else. So, he wasn't technically breaking the law. But I do have to say, as a practicing Christian, I have to wonder what he thought his actions were saying about the nature of Christ. John 3:17 says, "For God did not send his Son into the world to condemn the world, but that the world through him might be saved." And honestly, it's really hard to picture Jesus burning somebody else's religious text as a form of public protest. Oh, I know. He did drive the money changers out of the temple, but if you think about it, that was an internal matter. He was driving out people who were making a commercial mockery of his own faith, which makes me wonder, frankly, what he'd say about some of the big commercial ministries that claim to represent Christianity today. How much would Jesus love the way that Christianity has become big business in this country? But I digress. Would Jesus actually burn a copy of the Quran to get attention? I doubt it. So, here's where I'm going with this. As I've discussed in another episode, our present form of Christianity in the West seems to have this deep desire to assert itself, to claim its rights. And of course, it's true. We do have a constitutional right to worship as we see fit, which was kind of the point of this republic. And I value that. But sometimes I get the impression that some Christians want a whole lot more than freedom. They seem to think they should be running the country. And what's curious about that is the way that this is a relatively new development. It used to be that Christians simply fought to be left alone, to have the government stay out of their hair. But in recent decades, I've been getting the distinct impression that some people want a lot more than that. They appear to want a theocracy, even though history has no shortage of stories about what a horrible idea that is. We seem to forget why Thomas Jefferson championed the idea of separating church and state. And now I hear more and more voices calling for the church to seize the reins of government so they can make everybody toe the line that we want to draw in the sand. When America was born, it was an experiment in religious liberty that was going to end what James Madison once called Europe's career of intolerance. But compare Madison to some of the attitudes we've seen since the 1980s, and honestly, it feels like a new form of religious intolerance. And people seem to be good with it because, after all, we'd be the ones in charge. Okay, some of you are now wondering where I'm going with this, if I've lost my mind, and you're thinking I no longer believe that America is or was a Christian nation. But you're going to have to wait until after the break to find out what I'm driving at.
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12: To be honest, there aren't a lot of Christian shows that are going to share quotes from the famous infidel Thomas Paine, especially in a positive light, so let me be the one to do it. Because at one point, he actually said something really useful about organized religion. This comes from his book, The Rights of Man, a treatise that he published back in 1791, and he says, "All religions are in their nature kind and benign and united with principles of morality." Now, I know what some of you are thinking. He couldn't be more wrong because we have lots of examples of religion that isn't mild and certainly not benign. But let's let him continue. He says, "They could not have made proselytes at first by professing anything that was vicious, cruel, persecuting, or immoral. Like everything else, they had their beginning, and they proceeded by persuasion, exhortation, and example." And of course, that's really true. Christianity at the very beginning was a persuasive religion, not a coercive one. But that changed, so Mr. Paine asks this question. How then is it that they lose their native mildness and become morose and intolerant? Now, you got to listen to the answer that he gives to that. He says, "Persecution is not an original feature in any religion, but it is always the strongly marked feature of all law religions or religions established by law. Take away the law, establishment, and every religion reassumes its original benignity." Now, I don't always agree with Thomas Paine, but in this regard, I think he's right. It's when religions control the secular reins of government that we start to get a serious problem. In the old world, the established state churches confiscated the property of heretics and then executed them for the supposed crime of heresy. Here in America, it was supposed to be different. So in that sense, the United States was born as a Christian country. It was an attempt to go back to the ancient roots of the Christian faith, when individuals were able to live by the dictates of their own conscience and answer to God directly as individuals without interference from government. It's not that the early church didn't have a problem with heresy, because obviously they did. Even a brief glance through some of Paul's letters makes that obvious. But here's the difference. They weren't condemning heretics to death, and they weren't leveraging the power of the state to get rid of people they didn't like. But then after Constantine, things began to change in the West, and Christian clergy were suddenly showered with favor, and they were given the powers of state. And that created a path that led straight to the Spanish Inquisition and the other embarrassing chapters of Christian history. So Thomas Paine was right. Religion is seldom a problem unless it becomes established by law. What we have in this country and in many other liberal democracies since the birth of America is the freedom to exercise our religious beliefs without the state deciding for us. There is no official state religion, not today. And honestly, it's really, really important that it stays this way. I know a lot of people think, but the early founders were profoundly Christian. There's a modicum of truth to that, because some of them were devout Christians in the sense that modern evangelicals might understand that word. But many of them were deists, and some of them were outright infidels. And yes, they used the ideas of Protestant reformers and English dissenters to help draft the Bill of Rights, but they were also adamant that individuals should be free to follow God however the individual sees fit, which would mean not following God if that's what you want. That's why the Constitution is very specific when it says that no religious test shall ever be required as a qualification to any office or public trust under the United States. Compared to the rest of the world, America is an openly Christian country, profoundly so. And it did use biblical principles as one of the foundations for the Constitution, combined with good ideas from classical civilization. But at the same time, you'll notice that it wasn't founded on any particular flavor of Christianity, perhaps apart from broad Protestant principles. And that's a good thing. Because, I mean, let's be honest, most of you wouldn't want me to organize your religious beliefs, and I don't want to live by your ideas either. All of us need to be perfectly free to read the scriptures and decide for ourselves how we'd like to respond. Which brings me back to the matter of Christians asserting their rights. We do have the right under the First Amendment to assemble peaceably and speak our minds. And the government does not have the right to prohibit the free exercise of religion. You get to decide what you're going to believe and how you're going to apply it. And believe me, there are lots of Christians in other parts of the world that would love to have a First Amendment because they do not have the freedom that we have. I'm thinking about Christians in China or Myanmar or other places where living the Christian faith can actually be hazardous to your health. But you know, I also find it a little disturbing when Christians go beyond enjoying their freedom to expressing outrage and demanding that people bow to their wishes. I mean, yes, we do have the freedom to worship, and it's guaranteed in writing. But the tendency for some Christians to demand things from everybody else, that's a relatively new development here. Let me use a rather touchy case, one that's still, well, pretty raw in most people's minds. In fact, there's almost no way for me to talk about this without making somebody mad, but here we go. Over the course of the pandemic, I went to a lot of virtual church meetings because public gatherings had been banned just about everywhere. And on a number of occasions, I had church members tell me, "We're not going to stop meeting or practice social distancing because it's

0: It's our right to gather for worship. And of course, it really is our right. But here's what I want you to think about. At what point do Christians consider whether it's more important to preach the gospel or assert our rights? Now, if the government had specifically targeted churches and said, only Christians may not meet, that'd be one thing. Then I probably would defy the government, just like Daniel did. If they had said, you may not teach your message anywhere, including on the internet, that would be a problem. But the closures over the last few years affected just about everybody. Restaurants, bars, theaters, barber shops, you name it. It wasn't exactly singling out Christians, but a lot of Christians felt like it was, and they behaved like it was. Now, whether or not you believe that public health measures were effective is completely beside the point. The closures were, by and large, a public health measure that wasn't targeting any group specifically because of its religious beliefs. Now, it's true that sometimes the measures were unevenly applied so that bars had fewer restrictions than churches, and, well, that would be a problem. And in hindsight, there were probably a lot of things that could have been done better. But one thing's for sure, this wasn't really about targeting Christians. Now, I know some people strongly feel that it was, as if the public health orders were somehow the mark of the beast. But let's be honest, up till now, nobody was specifically targeting Christians by law. And yet, a lot of believers spent a lot of time getting worked up and demanding their rights. And yes, again, we absolutely have the right to worship. And yes, I'm also concerned about the possibility of government overreach. I really am. And there are some things going on that make me really, really uncomfortable. But that's not the point I'm getting at. What I want to talk about is the optics of how Christians behave. I remember getting a phone call from a police officer who was not a practicing Christian. And he asked me just one thing. What in the world is wrong with you people? What do you mean? I said. Well, he said, it always seems like it's the religious people who are the most difficult to deal with. He'd been dealing with churches that refused to cooperate with public health measures, and, well, he found it bewildering. Why is it, he said, that you Christians just don't care? Now, again, maybe you believe that you have the right to worship in large groups no matter what the health department says. I'm not going to argue about that. Maybe you're right. But I am going to plead with Christians to think about what's most important in our devotion to Christ. What are we actually doing in this world? And how are we representing the attitude and faith of Christ in front of everybody else? And I get it. The pandemic is a super sensitive topic, and some of you are absolutely appalled that I'm talking about it. And I'm sure some of you are tempted to change the station or write me a letter, but I guess I can live with that. Because what I really want is for Christians to think about why we do the things we do. So here's what I'm going to do. It looks like it's time for another quick break, and when I come back, we're going to take a look at ancient Christian history to see what kinds of issues they were worried about and how they handled the almost daily violation of their personal rights. So hang tight, because in a minute, I'll be back with a whole lot more.
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0: Christian apologetics is the art of defending the faith, explaining to non-Christians who we are and what we believe. Now, traditionally, a lot of Christian apologists have dedicated themselves to trying to prove that God exists. Some people, like Augustine, were rationalists, and they tried to reason their way to the existence of God. Other people, like Thomas Aquinas, were empiricists. They tried to demonstrate the reality of God by just appealing to the evidence of our senses. But at the very beginning of the church in the earliest years, a lot of the most important apologists were doing something else. They were trying to explain to the Roman Empire that they were wrong in their perception of Christians. For the most part, and this is probably going to surprise you, the Romans thought that Christians were atheists because they didn't have statues and they refused to acknowledge the pagan gods. And that made Christians seem like a threat to the

0: killed for his Christian faith in the second century. Before his execution, he was very influential with the Roman emperor. And from what we can tell, he managed to dial back the persecution of Christians. And the way he did that was important. He did not make demands, even though one of the subtitles in his first apology is Demand for Justice. But when you read it, you find this well-read, knowledgeable Christian who makes a rational appeal to the emperor to treat Christians like everybody else. Here's what he wrote. For we have come not to flatter you by this writing, nor to please you by our address, but to beg. Notice that word. To beg that you pass judgment after an accurate and searching investigation, not flattered by prejudice or by a desire of pleasing superstitious men, nor induced by irrational impulse or evil rumors which have long been prevalent, to give a decision which will prove to be against yourselves. For as for us, we reckon that no evil can be done us unless we be convicted as evildoers or proved to be wicked men. And you can kill, but not hurt us. He was partially quoting the words of Jesus, who said, Do not fear those who kill the body, but cannot kill the soul. Because you see, no matter what laws are passed, no matter who comes to power, no matter how much the rights of Christians get trampled, nobody has the power to take you away from Christ. For I am persuaded, Paul wrote, that neither death nor life, nor angels, nor principalities, nor powers, nor things present, nor things to come, nor height, nor depth, nor any other created thing shall be able to separate us from the love of God, which is in Christ Jesus our Lord. Justin Martyr didn't demand that the emperor become a Christian. He didn't demand that the Roman Empire adopt a Christian worldview. But he did appeal to the emperor to consider Christianity and investigate its claims without any hint of establishing some kind of theocracy. And that's how it was with most of the early apologists. They simply appealed to the pagans to reconsider the untrue rumors and stop putting Christians to death. Here's another example, this time from the writings of Athenagoras, a second century Christian apologist who wrote a letter to the emperor Marcus Aurelius. First, he mentions how kind and great the emperor is, and then, after mentioning how the emperor has a benevolent disposition toward everybody, he points out that Christians appear to be an exception. Here's what he wrote. But for us who are called Christians, you have not in like manner cared. But although we commit no wrong, nay, as will appear in the sequel of this discourse, are of all men most piously and righteously disposed toward the deity and towards your government. In other words, he was pointing out that Christians were model citizens. You allow us to be harassed, plundered, and persecuted, the multitude making war upon us for our name alone. We venture, therefore, to lay a statement of our case before you, and you will learn from this discourse that we suffer unjustly and contrary to all law and reason. And we beseech you to bestow some consideration upon us also, that we may cease at length to be slaughtered at the instigation of false accusers. Now, compare that to the way that some modern Christians behave, and it really does give you pause to think. I'll be right back after this.
1: Dragons, beasts, cryptic statues. 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
0: Well, again, it looks like I've been long-winded, as usual. So maybe I'll just wrap up with this. A statement from a man who clearly understood what it was like to have his rights trampled. Paul was once a member of the Sanhedrin and a Roman citizen. And he studied at the feet of the great Gamaliel, one of the most revered teachers of the ancient world. And yet he was treated abysmally just about everywhere he went. So what's his advice when it comes to relating to people that don't like us? Well, here it is. In his letter to the Colossians, he writes, Walk in wisdom toward those who are outside, redeeming the time. Let your speech always be with grace, seasoned with salt, that you may know how you ought to answer each one. This is why burning a Quran in the parking lot is wrong. This is why picketing funerals is wrong. This is why asserting ourselves in the marketplace under the assumption that we are the most important segment of society is wrong. Some of us want our speech to be salty, but the Bible's counsel is to season our speech with grace. What we need to ask ourselves is this: what's more important, the kingdoms of this world or the kingdom of Christ? What have we been asked to do as a church? Seize the reins of government and force people to listen? Or have we been asked to persuade people and make disciples? And how can we possibly make disciples unless we ourselves are disciples of Christ? Maybe there's a reason we're losing our audience here in the West. Maybe we just don't look and sound like Jesus anymore. Maybe it's time to get back to the basics of faith and quit complicating it with political pursuits. And maybe it's time to recapture the humble spirit of Christ. For you know the grace of our Lord Jesus Christ, Paul wrote, that though he was rich, yet for your sakes he became poor, that you through his poverty might become rich. Thanks for listening. Until next time, I'm Sean Boonstra, and this has been Authentic.
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0: This is Franklin Graham, and I've got an idea for Christmas, and that is to fill a shoebox for a child somewhere in the third world. These children live in poverty, and what I'm asking you to do is just take a shoebox and fill it with items for a child, put toys, school supplies, and then we give these boxes out, and we do this in Jesus' name. And put your picture in there. Put your address in there. Maybe the kids can write you back, but we need you to be a part of it. God bless you. Thank you so very much.
1: Visit SamaritansPurse.org/OCC to get involved.
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4: The call of the shepherd today from John chapter 10, verses 27 and 28. Jesus said, "My sheep recognize my voice. I know them and they follow me. I give them eternal life and they will never perish. No one will snatch them away from me." John chapter 10, verses 27 and 28.

0: Welcome to Sabbath School, brought to you by It Is Written. Glad you're with us today. We are studying the books of 1st and 2nd Corinthians this quarter. And today is lesson number 10 of 13. We're getting close to the end, but we are not there yet because we have some pretty significant ground yet to cover. Lesson number 10 is authentic Christian ministry. What does that look like? We're about to find out. Let's begin with prayer. Father, thank you for being with us as we're studying 1st and 2nd Corinthians, these incredible letters, books that Paul has written. We ask that you'll bless us as we continue to understand them better today and help us to apply them to our lives as well. We thank you in Jesus' name. Amen.
1: Amen.
0: So thank you for joining us, and thank you for joining us, Adam Nilton. We're grateful to have you each week. You're the author of this quarter's Sabbath School lesson, and you are helping us to understand some of these things that Paul has written that might be a little bit difficult sometimes, but you're helping to make them a whole lot clearer. So thank you for being with us.
1: It's a great pleasure to be here once again.
0: So lesson number 10 is authentic Christian ministry. Today, we are looking at 2 Corinthians chapters 3 through 7 and looking at what authentic Christian ministry looks like. Can you kind of give us an overview of where we're going today?
1: Yeah, we have at least four characteristics that Paul presents about a good ministry here in this passage. The first one is the fact that authentic ministry bears visible fruit. We can see that by reading chapter 3, if you could read for us, chapter 3, verses 1 to 3.
0: Do we begin again to commend ourselves, or do we need, as some others, epistles of commendation to you or letters of commendation from you? You are our epistle written in our hearts, known and read by all men. Clearly, you are an epistle of Christ, ministered by us, written not with ink, but by the Spirit of the living God, not on tablets of stone, but on tablets of flesh, that is, of the heart.
1: Okay, very good. I'd like to make a comment on verse 2, where Paul says, you are our epistle written in our hearts. So Paul is saying, you are the demonstration that my ministry is a faithful ministry. There is a quotation by Ellen White where she explains what's going on here. And I'd like to read this quotation from Acts of the Apostles. She says, the conversion of sinners and their sanctification through the truth is the strongest proof a minister can have that God has called him to the ministry. The evidence of his apostleship is written upon the hearts of those converted and is witnessed to by their renewed lives. Christ is formed within the hope of glory. A minister is greatly strengthened by these seals of his ministry. I'd like to read the first phrase once again. The conversion of sinners and their sanctification through the truth is the strongest proof a minister can have that God has called him to the ministry. So what Paul is saying here is the fact that the conversion of the Corinthians, this is the proof that Paul is a faithful minister. So this is the first characteristic that we see here in this passage. Authentic ministry bears visible fruit. Another characteristic comes from chapter 4, verse 17. If you can read for us, please.
0: For our light affliction, which is but for a moment, is working for us a far more exceeding and eternal weight of glory.
1: Okay, so when Paul is talking about light affliction, he's speaking about his sufferings for the gospel. So an authentic ministry is someone who is willing to suffer for the gospel. When we see the list of sufferings, for instance, in 2 Corinthians 11, verses 23 to 28, we see that Paul was really willing to suffer for the gospel, for Christ's sake. So this is the second characteristic that we see here in this passage. Another characteristic comes from chapter 5, verses 18 and 19, if you could read for us, please.
0: Now all things are of God, who has reconciled us to himself through Jesus Christ, and has given us the ministry of reconciliation. That is, that God was in Christ reconciling the world to himself, not imputing their trespasses to them, and has committed to us the word of reconciliation.
1: Okay, very good. So here Paul mentions the ministry of reconciliation. So authentic ministry is focused on reconciliation. As ministers, we work to bring people to Christ, to God. reconciling themselves to God. So this is an authentic ministry. This is the third characteristic that Paul presents here. And the fourth one is based on chapter 7, verse 1. If you could read for us, please.
0: Therefore, having these promises, beloved, let us cleanse ourselves from all filthiness of the flesh and spirit, perfecting holiness in the fear of God.
1: Okay, so an authentic ministry calls believers to holiness. So we have here four characteristics. The first one, authentic ministry bears visible fruit. Second one, authentic ministry is willing to suffer for the church. Third one, authentic ministry is focused on reconciliation. And the fourth one, authentic ministry calls believers to holiness in the fear of God. So Paul has all these characteristics. He's someone who works for the church. He demonstrates visible fruit. He calls people to reconciliation. He calls people to holiness in the fear of God. Paul presents all those characteristics.
0: So Paul has all of those characteristics, but when we take a look at chapter 3 and verse 2, we see that Paul wants to apparently have those characteristics not just in himself, but to see them in others as well. Because in chapter 3, verse 2, he says, "You are our epistle written in our hearts." And then in verse 3, he says, "Clearly, you are an epistle of Christ." So what does he mean when he's saying that you, that is to whom he's writing, are both a letter, an epistle of recommendation, but at the same time, he says, you're a letter of Christ. How do those two connect?
1: Okay, this is very interesting because when we are reading verse 2, it seems that all depends on human efforts. When Paul says, you are our epistle written in our hearts, so you are my letter of recommendation. But when we go to verse 3, we see that Paul is trying to demonstrate that humans' ministry, humans' efforts are only the instrument God uses to reach people. So the first thing that we have to keep in mind is that Paul is trying to say humans' ministry is only instrumental. We work for Christ, but God is ultimately the means by which we can be saved. So we are only means by which God works to reach people. So the conversion and renewed lives of the Corinthians served as a visible evidence that Paul's ministry was authentic. Second one, Christ is the true author, not Paul. Paul did not claim the merit for himself. This is what he's trying to say in verse 3. And thirdly, we cooperate with God. The merit still belongs to God. The three members of the Godhead are mentioned here. This is very interesting when we see this. In verse 2, Paul says, "You are our epistle written in our hearts, known and read by all men." Verse 3, "Clearly you are an epistle of Christ, ministered by us, written not with ink but by the Spirit." So we have the second person of the Godhead, the third person of the Godhead, and Paul says, "By the Spirit of the living God, not on tablets of stone, but on tablets of flesh, that is, of the heart." So Paul mentions God the Father, God the Son, and God the Spirit. Paul is only an instrument. So human efforts are important, but ultimately the glory goes only to God. That is why Paul mentions that they are an epistle of him. You are my epistle, but you are an epistle from Christ.
0: Very good. Now, I want to dig a little bit more deeply into something that Paul covers here in 2 Corinthians chapter 3. As we read down verses 1 through 9, Paul uses some interesting phrases here. He kind of peppers this passage through with them. He speaks of ministers of the new covenant in verse 6, ministers of a ministry of death in verse 7, a ministry of the Spirit in verse 8, ministry of condemnation, verse 9, and ministry of righteousness in verse 9. What is all of this? What's he trying to get across to us?
1: Okay, so he mentions many ministries here, right? But those ministries go down to two. So Paul is speaking about two responses to the gospel. Paul is not presenting two different gospels, but two different responses to the gospel. And we see this very clearly when we read verses 6 to 9 of chapter 3, 2 Corinthians, if you could read for us.
0: who also made us sufficient as ministers of the new covenant, not of the letter, but of the Spirit. For the letter kills, but the Spirit gives life. But if the ministry of death, written and engraved on stones, was glorious, so that the children of Israel could not look steadily at the face of Moses because of the glory of his countenance, which glory was passing away, how will the ministry of the Spirit not be more glorious? For if the ministry of condemnation had glory, the ministry of righteousness exceeds much more in glory.
1: So we see here, especially in verses 8 and 9, two responses to the gospel. In verse 8, he says, how will the ministry of the Spirit not be more glorious? For if the ministry of condemnation... So we have the ministry of condemnation, we have the ministry of the Spirit, we have two different responses to the gospel. And by Old Covenant, Paul is using the metaphor, the Old Covenant, as a metaphor for legalistic experience. So the Old Covenant here does not mean that salvation was unavailable before Christ. It symbolizes here the experience of those who rely on their own obedience as the means of pleasing God. So we have here clearly two different responses. And Paul presents the new covenant as a spirit, as a spirit-given life. This is the true response to the gospel. The new covenant represents the experience of those who depend completely on God's grace and the transforming work of the Spirit. So Paul is presenting two ways, two different possible responses to the gospel. And Paul is trying to call his audience's attention to the fact that God gives us freedom to choose, but we have to give a positive response to what God offers to us. So we have here two different responses to the gospel.
0: So this week we are looking at authentic Christian ministry, and we're touching on it as we go through 2 Corinthians here and what Paul has to say about it. But if someone wants to dig more deeply into this and understand what authentic Christian ministry looks like, there's also a companion book to this quarter's Sabbath school lesson. What's in that book that would help someone to better understand what we're talking about this week?
1: Okay, so here in this companion book, I call attention to the fact that our work to Christ is a work to the three members of the Godhead. They are working for us. They want to work through us. So if you want to understand what is the work that God the Father, God the Son, and God the Spirit want to do in our lives, so you see here many comments on biblical passages that will help you understand those things.
0: And if you would like to pick that book up, you can find it at itiswritten.shop. Again, that's itiswritten.shop. Just look for the companion book to this quarter's Sabbath school lesson. Also, if you happen to be watching this on social media, just go down to the description box and click on the link in the description, and you will be taken right there to find that book. We're going to be back in just a moment as we continue looking at what authentic Christian ministry looks like here on Sabbath School, brought to you by It Is Written.
2: 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And loving well means wanting the very best for others. 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And if I can't go myself, I want to send others who can take the everlasting gospel to the world. 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
0: Welcome back to Sabbath School, brought to you by It Is Written. We're looking at authentic Christian ministry this week. And Adam Nilton, I wanted to kind of draw our attention to something that Paul talks about here in 2 Corinthians a fair bit, and that's afflictions. When Paul speaks of afflictions, is he just trying to draw people's attention to the fact that he has gone through some challenges and difficulties, or is there a deeper, more meaningful spiritual or theological concept that he's trying to get across?
1: Yes, there is a deeper theological point here, and we should pay attention to that. Paul is speaking about a theme that scholars refer to as union with Christ. Christ suffered, we suffer with him. Christ died, we die with him. Christ was buried, we are buried with him by in baptism. Christ is risen, We rise with him. So Paul is talking about union with Christ, and there are many passages in the New Testament where we can see this. I'd like to read some passages. I'd like to begin by reading Colossians chapter 2. Colossians chapter 2, verses 12 onward. Colossians chapter 2, if you have it, you can read, please.
0: Buried with him in baptism, in which you also were raised with him through faith in the working of God who raised him from the dead. And you, being dead in your trespasses and the uncircumcision of your flesh, he has made alive together with him, having forgiven you all trespasses, having wiped out the handwriting of requirements that was against us, which was contrary to us, and he has taken it out of the way, having nailed it to the cross.
1: Okay, so let's stop a little bit. Here we have some pieces of information that are very important for us to understand the concept of union with Christ. So let's read only some verses here in this passage. Let's repeat verse 12, where Paul says, buried with him in baptism, in which you also were raised with him through faith in the working of God who raised him from the dead. So here Paul mentions both the death of Christ, the resurrection, the fact that he was buried. And Paul is saying, okay, Jesus was buried, we were buried with him. Jesus resurrected, we resurrect with him. If we read verse 20, Paul speaks a little bit more about this topic, if you could read for us.
0: Therefore, if you died with Christ from the basic principles of the world, why, as though living in the world, do you subject yourselves to regulations?
1: Okay, chapter 3 and verse 4. Verses 1 and 4.
0: If then you were raised with Christ, seek those things which are above, where Christ is, sitting at the right hand of God.
1: Verse 4.
0: When Christ, who is our life, appears, then you also will appear with him in glory.
1: Okay, very good. So scholars have realized that we have here at least 7 references to what they call as Christ event. What is the Christ event? It is the ministry of Christ, his life on earth, his death, his resurrection, and ascension into heaven. And we have all those things here in this passage. Jesus died, and we die with him. This is chapter 2, verse 20. We are buried with Christ in baptism. This is chapter 2, verse 12. We were resurrected in him. This is chapter 2, verse 12. We were resurrected in him. This is repeated in chapter 3, verse 1. We live with him. This is chapter 2, verse 13. Our life is hidden with him. This is chapter 3, verse 3. That is, we do not live, but he lives in us. And we will be revealed with him at his coming. This is chapter 3, verse 4. In other words, Paul is saying, we imitate the life of Christ in our lives. So when Paul is talking about his sufferings, he's not only trying to call the audience attention to his sufferings, he's trying to say, we imitate Christ in our lives. He died, we die with him. He was buried, we are buried with him in baptism. He rose again, we rise with him. He ascended into heaven, We go with him, so we imitate Christ in our lives. And this is a very beautiful concept in Pauline writings. He mentions union with Christ many times in his writings. I'd like to read a passage from 2 Corinthians chapter 4, verses 7, 10 to 14. I think it would be better for you to read for us.
0: But we have this treasure in earthen vessels, that the excellence of the power may be of God and not of us. Always carrying about in the body the dying of the Lord Jesus, that the life of Jesus also may be manifested in our body. For we who live are always delivered to death for Jesus' sake, that the life of Jesus also may be manifested in our mortal flesh. So then death is working in us, but life in you. And since we have the same spirit of faith, according to what is written, I believe and therefore I spoke, we also believe and therefore speak.
1: Okay, very good. So this is very clear. We see here many references to the life of Jesus, what he did when he came here on earth. In verse 10, he says, always carrying about in the body the dying of the Lord Jesus, that the life of Jesus also be manifested in our body. So he's speaking about death and resurrection. So Jesus died, we die with him. Jesus resurrected, we resurrect with him. In verse 11, for he who live are always delivered to death for Jesus' sake. So Paul is speaking about his sufferings. So Jesus suffered, we suffer with him. So again, here Paul is making a theological point, which is union with Christ. We have to be united to Christ. You have to be joined to him. And what happened to him, it happens also to us. He suffered, it is true, but he's in glory. So we suffer here, we will be in glory with him as well. So we imitate Christ in our lives. That's the point that Paul wants to make with this topic.
0: You know, in 2 Corinthians chapter 3, we talked about the various ministries that are mentioned there. But Paul especially speaks about this ministry of reconciliation. He seems to kind of use this term to emphasize that his ministry is Christ-centered. How does that work?
1: Okay, so there are three things here that we must understand. The first one is Christ is the source of reconciliation, not Paul. Christ is the source. Paul is a ministry of reconciliation, but he is working to Christ. Reconciliation begins with God's action in Christ, not with Paul's actions. So God first reconciled humanity to himself through Jesus Christ, and then he gave us the ministry of reconciliation. So the source of reconciliation is Christ, the first thing. Secondly, it was Jesus who died for all out of love, not Paul. Paul makes this point in chapter 5, verses 14 and 15. I'd like to read chapter 5, verses 14 and 15. Paul says, for the love of Christ compels us, because we judge thus, that if one died for all, then all died. And he died for all, that those who live should live no longer for themselves, but for him who died for them and rose again. Verse 16, therefore, from now on, we regard no one according to the flesh. Even though we have known Christ according to the flesh, yet now we know him thus no longer. So it was Christ who died for all, not Paul. And thirdly, Paul shows that we have to have the ministry of reconciliation as ambassadors for Christ, calling people to be reconciled to God. This is in verse 20 of chapter 5. He says, now then, we are ambassadors for Christ, as though God were pleading through us. We implore you on Christ's behalf, be reconciled to God. So Christ is the source of reconciliation. And we have the ministry of reconciliation when we call people to be reconciled to God through Christ.
0: So Paul's ministry, he makes it very plain, was Christ-centered, and he wants our ministries, our lives, to be Christ-centered as well. As you mentioned, the study guide, he calls the Corinthians to a holy life by means of six appeals. Now, I know we don't have time to go through all six of those appeals, but can you give us kind of a synopsis of what those appeals are?
1: Okay, I'm going to mention those six appeals. We have the first one, separate from harmful compromise. The second one, come out and be distinct. The third one, be separate. The fourth, reject uncleanness, idolatry, and growing holiness. Fifth, do not touch what is unclean. Six, let us cleanse ourselves from every defilement of body and spirit. And six, make holiness perfect in the fear of God. We have a summary in chapter 7, verse 1. I'm going to read. Paul says, therefore, having these promises, beloved, let us cleanse ourselves from all filthiness of the flesh and spirit, perfecting holiness in the fear of God. So Paul is calling people to be closer to God, and doing this, they become holy, but he mentions in the fear of God. Holiness is possible only in union with Christ. I think that this is the most important piece of information. Holiness is possible only in union with Christ. When we go to Christ, we live a life of holiness.
0: So if we come to him and let him sit on the thrones of our hearts, it can and will change us, and we can live that life that he desires us to live.
1: That's
0: by
1: right.
0: His grace.
1: That's
0: and glory.
1: Right.
0: Before we finish, and we don't have much time, but in 2 Corinthians 7, you talk about, or you bring out this idea that Paul talks about, bringing joy to our spiritual leaders. End us on a high note. What can we do to bring joy to our spiritual leaders?
1: Okay, so three things. First of all, we bring joy to our spiritual leaders when we respond to their love. Spiritual leaders are working for us. They love us. So when we respond to their love, we honor them. This is a way to bring joy to them. The second one is we bring joy when we accept correction in a godly way. And third one, we bring joy when our lives show commitment to Christ. Nothing brings more joy to our spiritual leaders when we accept Christ in our lives and we commit ourselves to Christ.
0: So this week at Anilton, we've looked at what an authentic Christian ministry looks like through the life of Paul and his ministry to the church there in Corinth. And hopefully you have gained a few ideas of what an authentic Christian life can look like for you and for your family and the fellow members of your church. And if you'd like to bring some joy to your local church pastor or local church leaders, you found some ideas of how you can do that as well. Next week, we're going to come back, and on Lesson 11, we're looking at stewardship and mission. Stewardship and mission. That's going to be our study next week here on Sabbath School, brought to you by It Is Written.

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0: I'm Kate Levy. When I was just 10 years old, I lost my father, Joe, in the 9/11 attacks at the World Trade Center. 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
3: The call of the shepherd today from John chapter 10, verses 27 and 28. Jesus said, "My sheep recognize my voice. I know them and they follow me. I give them eternal life and they will never perish. No one will snatch them away from me." John chapter 10, verses 27 and 28.

Between this moment and the final triumph of God's love, there will be many moments when the outcome may appear in doubt. Hard-edged, hard-hearted people flourish in a world chilled by greed. Deceit, in all its printed, spoken, filmed, and digitized dimensions, settles like a toxic fog over what was once a landscape formed by trust. Unforgiveness grasps our culture by the throat, insisting that no war can ever truly end, no feud can ever fully finish. And still, the Word of God insists that grace personified in Jesus will sweep the world stage by the power that enables him even to subject all things to himself. In the face of graceless, human-caused catastrophes, the Bible is emphatic. At the name of Jesus, every knee should bow in heaven and on earth and under the earth, and every tongue declare that Jesus Christ is Lord, to the glory of God the Father. Grace will win because God's love is so much greater than our hate. Every soul will have the chance to choose that grace for themselves and thrive in it. Choose now and stay in grace. I'm Bill Knott, thanking you for listening to Grace Notes on Life Talk Radio. 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
2: On board a Mercy Ship, volunteer surgeon Dr. Gary had spent thousands of hours mentoring an African surgeon named James, equipping him with vital skills to care for the patients in his own community. Several years after the ship departed, someone interviewed James to ask him what he'd learned. As Dr. Gary watched the interview, he wondered what James would say. He expected him to mention a specific procedure on removing tumours that James had mastered under his guidance. But James answered this: "It's good to be kind to people." At first, Dr. Gary was taken aback. Then, he realised something profound. While technical skills are essential, compassion is what patients remember most. What a powerful reminder that true healing comes not only from skilled hands, but also from kind hearts.
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3: Many years ago, Daniel Webster was one of America's best-known statesmen and orators. When Daniel Webster spoke, the crowd sat in rapt attention. He was a political genius, understood politics, but he understood law and he understood statesmanship. One day, after a state banquet, Daniel Webster was asked this question: what is the most serious thought that has ever passed across your mind? And Daniel Webster said this: the sense of my individual responsibility to God. He said, the most serious thing I've ever thought of in my life, the most significant thought that has ever passed through my mind, was this sense of my responsibility to God. Then he went on to explain himself. He said, this thought is not pleasant to those who are living in their sins and out of relationship to Him, and consequently are not prepared to face the tremendous issues involved. But whether the issues are faced or not, the fact remains. He continues, so then every one of us shall give account of himself to God. We are all responsible to God, as the Word of God declares, and cannot escape our responsibility. Daniel Webster was right. Every single one of us one day will give account of himself to God. Whether we believe it or not, whether we understand it or not, makes little difference. God created us as free moral agents. He's given every one of us the power of choice. And ultimately, we'll be responsible for the choices that we make. Someone said, choices are the stuff that life is made of, and our choices will determine our eternal destiny. From the time you were born, the Holy Spirit began working in your life to draw you out to the things of eternity. In Ecclesiastes 3, verse 11, the Bible says that God has placed eternity in their hearts. In John chapter 1, the Bible says that Christ is the light that lights every man and woman that has ever come into the world. So from the time you were born, those tinges that you have in your heart, those inclinations that you have in your heart to do right, were placed there by God. Every right impulse is placed in our hearts by God. Every right desire is placed in our heart by God. God then not only places those desires in our hearts, but God arranges circumstances in our lives to draw us to Him. God reveals himself to us in a variety of ways. He reveals his majesty in nature. He reveals his beauty in the sunrise, in a beautiful flower bed. God reveals himself to us constantly, and his attempt is to draw us to him. He reveals himself most fully in the Word of God. It's there we learn of his grace. There we learn of his mercy. There we learn of his love. There we learn of his compassion. There we learn of his goodness. There we learn of his mighty power. But his goal is to draw us to himself. But God will never make the choice for us. Choices are the stuff that indeed life is made of. God has created us with free will, and we're responsible for the choices we make. A friend of mine tells this story. His father had just become a Christian, and his father had this terrible habit of chewing snuff. A big thing of snuff. I don't know how to do it because I never chewed snuff in my life, you see. But so his dad, you know, who would have this problem, and his dad would get up in the morning and say, God, I'm giving up my snuff. And he'd spit this big chaw of tobacco in his hand, and they lived out in the farm, and his father would walk out on the porch, and he'd take this big chew of snuff, and he'd throw it as far as he could among the corn stalks. And then my friend said, about noontime, he saw his dad walking up and down those corn stalks. What do you think his dad was doing? What do you think he was doing? He was looking for the snuff, right? Now, here's my question to you. If you were God, would you let him find it? If you were God, would you let him find it? The same choice that the man had in the morning, he has that same choice in the afternoon. And God is not going to take away that freedom of choice. God's going to allow that freedom of choice. So you and I can kneel before God and confess our sins. But in the afternoon, we can go looking for them again. We can say, Jesus, I'm so sorry that I watched that on TV. But boy, the show's pretty good tomorrow night. I think I'll get another look at it, see? God, I'm so sorry that I indulged in that and just destroyed my body. But man, God, did it taste good when I did it. I think I'm doing it again, you see. So the sanctuary service is not only given to us by God so that our sins are forgiven. It's rather to reveal that the God who forgives our sin desires to cleanse us from sin. And God's great longing is that our will, our freedom to choose, will be placed upon him. And God's end time judgment reveals that we're responsible for our actions. In the life that we live, many people say, oh, it's my genetics that caused me to do it. It's my environment that caused me to do it. It's my friends that caused me to do it. But the judgment reveals that God has done everything he could to save every human being, and that ultimately we're responsible for our own choices. Now, the judgment is spoken about by every single Bible writer. Did you realize that the subject of the judgment is mentioned 1,000 times in the Bible? The Bible says, and can you read it with me, please, in 2 Corinthians chapter 5, verse 10, for we must all appear before the judgment seat of Christ. We must do what, everybody? All. All is all, because if all was not all, all would not be all, right? So all is what? All is all. All means everybody. For we must all do what? Appear where? Before the judgment seat of Christ. Why? Continue to read with me. That each one may receive the things done in the body according to what he's done, either good or bad. So the judgment reveals that Christ has done everything possible to save us, that his grace provides ransom and pardon and deliverance, that his grace provides power. But the judgment reveals how we have chosen, prompted by the Spirit, to reveal, to respond to his grace. Now, in the ancient sanctuary, there were two major services. There was the daily service. Now, in the daily service, sacrifices were offered. Blood was shed. But in that daily service, there were many things going on in the sanctuary, not just sacrifices being offered. The sanctuary is a very busy place. It was there that the priests led the congregation in singing. It was there that babies were dedicated in the court of the sanctuary. It was there in the sanctuary that offerings, thank offerings, were made. It was there in the sanctuary that people came to be taught and instructed in the things of God. So during this daily service, the central part of the daily service was the offering of the sacrifice. The blood of the sacrifice was shed. The sinner confessed his sin over the head of the animal, as we've studied in previous presentations. And as he did, the priest caught the blood in the bowl and brought that blood into the sanctuary, into the holy place of the sanctuary. Previous to going in there, the priest would wash in the laver, indicating that to enter the presence of God, one must be cleansed. As you enter the tabernacle, the light of the candlestick shines there, revealing the light of the Word of God through the Holy Spirit that shines in our light. There was the table of showbread, of Christ, the very bread of life that strengthens us every day. There was the incense revealing our prayers mingled with Christ's prayers. As the priest left the sanctuary, sin was transferred from the sinner through the lamb and its blood into the sanctuary. There were some offerings that the priest ate and brought into the sanctuary. We've studied those in previous presentations. So a stream of sin was entering the sanctuary every day in the daily service. But the question is, would the sanctuary ever be cleansed? Would the record of sin that was recorded through the blood of the lamb or the sacrifices placed on the altar of incense, would that ever be cleansed? Once a year, at the end of the Jewish year, there was a day called the Day of Atonement. The word atonement simply means at one ment. So on the Day of Atonement, the final day of the Jewish year, a service was performed called the cleansing of the sanctuary. Just as the dying lamb represents the death of Christ on the cross, and just as the priest's ministry in the earthly sanctuary represents Christ's ministry in the holy place, so the ministry of the high priest in the most holy place of heaven's sanctuary represents this day of atonement, this day that human beings are brought at one with God, the day that the sanctuary is cleansed. How does that apply today, and what is this day of atonement?
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3: One of the Jewish sages put it this way: the Day of Atonement, that's the Day of Atonement in ancient Israel, is a day of judgment for all mankind. So the Day of Atonement was known as the Day of Judgment. They gathered around that sanctuary because the Day of Judgment was upon them. Anybody that did not gather around the sanctuary in the Day of Judgment would be cut off or lost from the people. The culmination, the crowning point of the sanctuary services came in the month of October. It was the great Day of Atonement, or in Hebrew called Yom Kippur. Every feast pointed forward to this Day of Atonement. It was the most serious day in all of the year. Now, there were seven great feasts, four spring feasts and three fall feasts. First, there was the Feast of Passover, when Paul speaks of Passover. He says, Christ our Passover died for us. So Jesus is that great Passover lamb. That was followed the next day by the Feast of Unleavened Bread. Leaven was a sign of sin. So unleavened bread and that feast represented the day after Passover that Christ, the bread of life, the one sacrificed on Calvary's cross, will remove from us the guilt of sin, the shame of sin, the power of sin. The next feast was the wave sheaf, followed immediately after the Feast of Unleavened Bread. It was there that Israel came on the Feast of the Wave Sheaf, waved the first fruits of their harvest. Christ, resurrected from the dead, is the first fruits of those that will be resurrected from the dead. The Bible says when Jesus comes again, 1 Thessalonians chapter 4, verse 16 and 17, the Lord himself shall descend from heaven with a shout, with the voice of the archangel and the trumpet of God. And the dead in Christ shall rise first, because he was the first fruits of those that died and was resurrected from the dead. So our loved ones can rise up out of the grave, and we which are alive shall be caught up with them to meet the Lord in the air. Death has lost its hold upon us. The death is not a long night. It is not an end without any mourning. But Jesus Christ conquered the tomb. Jesus went in and came out, so death cannot hold us. Death cannot keep us captive anymore. Death cannot shackle us anymore, because Jesus Christ is risen from the dead. And so that loved one that died, you can see them again if they went into the grave knowing Christ. You know, for many, many years, I worked in the former Soviet Union, started traveling to Eastern Europe in the early 1980s, and from 1985 to 1990, I was responsible for three countries, Poland, Hungary, Yugoslavia, three of my responsibilities, and I traveled negotiating with communist governments very often for religious freedom. When

The Berlin Wall fell. I was actually preaching in Hungary to thousands every night, and then immediately went into Russia and began working in Russia in 90, 91, 91, 92, 93, and onward, and have continued to travel there. But I can so recall, I remember on one occasion, the Christian church in Russia came to me and they said, look, there has been a bill that has been passed in parliament to restrict religious freedom. Would you argue with one of the great politicians in Russia, and would you argue for religious freedom? And I said, I don't want to do that. But the Baptists came, and the Pentecostals came, and the Adventists came. And they said, look, would you appear on national television? So I will never forget that night. I went on national television, and I had a debate with the leading philosopher and politician over religious freedom. And one of the things that I always sense to atheists is this. I said, what is your hope? Is this life all that there is? Is there nothing more after this life? For you, what is death? Is it a dark hole in the ground? It is a long night without a morning. For you, what is death? How do you counsel your young friend whose wife has just been killed in a car accident? What do you say? Too bad, buddy, she died? As a Christian, based on the Word of God, we believe that Christ died and he went into the tomb and he broke the bonds of the tomb and the shackles of death are over and that Jesus Christ is alive. He is resurrected from the dead. Atheism has no answer for that. But Jesus Christ has an answer to the riddle that has plagued philosophers down through the ages. The answer to death is the resurrection of Jesus Christ. So, the Feast of the Wave Sheaf was the celebration of the first fruits, Christ's resurrection. 50 days later, Pentecost was the Feast of Weeks, where the Holy Spirit was poured out and the gospel went to the world. So here are the spring feasts that take place at the beginning of the gospel dispensation. The first century Christianity, the death of Christ on the cross is central. Jesus died so the guilt of sin would be removed, so the power of sin would be removed. Jesus was resurrected from the dead, indicating that the grave's power over us is broken. And the Spirit of God was poured out on Pentecost, indicating the gospel would go to the world. Passover, unleavened bread, wave sheaf, weeks, the spring feasts. They apply to the first coming of Christ. But the last three feasts apply to the second coming of Christ. The Feast of Trumpets. Trumpets were blown 10 days before the Day of Atonement to prepare people for the final judgment. The Day of Atonement was the judgment hour. The Feast of Tabernacles, what was that to ancient Israel? The Feast of Tabernacles is when they lived in booths, celebrating their desire to live in the Promised Land. So, how do we see this in the Christian dispensation? The Feast of Trumpets, a message goes to the world to prepare people for the coming of Christ, the judgment hour. The Day of Atonement, the judgment hour. And then the tabernacle, the day that we'll rejoice with Christ in heaven forever. Now let's look at those three feasts. 10 days before Yom Kippur in ancient Israel, the priests blew the warning trumpets, telling everybody to get ready for the coming Day of Atonement. Now, on the Day of Atonement, according to Leviticus 16, verse 4, it talks about the priest. Now, the priest on the Day of Atonement, the high priest, took off his royal garb. He did not wear that going into the most holy place. It says in Leviticus 16, 4, he shall put the holy linen tunic and linen trousers on his body. He shall be girded with linen sash, and with the linen turban he shall be attired. Why? Because the priest could not appear before the Shekinah glory of God with his own righteousness. He must appear before God clothed in the representation of the righteousness of Christ. The Bible says in Isaiah 64, verse 6, and we are all like an unclean thing, and all of our righteousness are like filthy rags. So whatever we have to offer up to God, it's not good enough. Whatever righteousness we have is not sufficient enough. God requires absolute perfection. And Jesus' life in overcoming sin was absolutely perfect. So the white linen that clothed the high priest represents the exact

0: an earthly temple. He died, was resurrected, and dwells in heaven above for us. Jesus tonight stands in the most holy place of heaven's sanctuary before the judgment bar of God for you. Your name is on his lips. You are on his heart. He has done everything he can possibly do to save you. And when your name comes up before the judgment bar of God, Jesus steps forth and he says, "This man, this woman is one of mine." Jesus says, "My death was for them." In Leviticus chapter 16, it continues to tell the mystery, the saga of this priest. Before the priest would ever enter the sanctuary, the priest must offer sacrifice for himself and for his family. Now, when the priest offers that sacrifice for himself and for his family, it is the acknowledgement that he can only enter into the sanctuary through the blood of Christ, no other way. Now, when he's ready to enter into the sanctuary on the Day of Atonement, the last day of the Jewish year, this day of judgment, there are two goats, and lots were cast. One goat was chosen as the Lord's goat, and the other goat was chosen as the scapegoat or Azazel. The Lord's goat was slain. No sin was offered, no sin was confessed over the head of the Lord's goat. The Lord's goat is slain. The pure blood of that goat is brought into the sanctuary. Why? Because all year, a stream of sin had been going into the sanctuary. But this is the day of the cleansing of the sanctuary, the day that sin will be removed from the sanctuary, so there's not sin-laden blood going in. There is no sin confessed over the head of this goat because of the symbolism. The pure blood goes in. Now, one of the key concepts of the sanctuary is that guilt and condemnation of sin and its penalty can be transferred from the repentant sinner to the sacrifice and then through the blood into the sanctuary. When we come to the sanctuary, burdened with shame, burdened with guilt, we come weighted down. We confess our sin over the head of our Lamb, Jesus. Jesus takes ownership of that guilt and shame. We, with a knife in our hand and imagination, slay the lamb. The blood spurts in our imagination on our legs. We see that our sin has cost God something. It's brought pain to God. The priest catches that blood in the sanctuary, brings it into the sanctuary, and the record of our sin is recorded on the horns of the altar of the sanctuary.
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0: Sin is not just a list of bad things we've done. It's a condition that permeates our heart. So every day we come and say, "God, clothe me with your righteousness." Every day we come and we say, "Jesus, deliver me by your grace. Jesus, pardon me." The affliction of soul was an attitude of contrition, clinging to the mercy of God after making a sincere and earnest effort to make things right. In your life, are there any hidden sins? Are there things deep down there inside? Anybody that didn't come and participate in this work of grace were cut off. The Bible says they were aliens from the commonwealth of Israel and strangers from the covenant of promise. Who's going to be approved in the judgment on that great final day?

0: This is the day the Lord hath made. We will rejoice and be glad in it. For we are the head and not the tail, the beginning and not the end, the lender, not the borrower, the healed, not the sick, the wise, not the foolish, the strong, not the weak, the heirs, not the servants. Everything we set our hand to will prosper and not fail. No weapon formed against us shall prosper. In the name of Jesus Christ, GospelTractSociety.org.
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3: The call of the shepherd today from John chapter 10, verses 27 and 28. Jesus said, "My sheep recognize my voice. I know them and they follow me. I give them eternal life and they will never perish. No one will snatch them away from me." John chapter 10, verses 27 and 28.

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0: Would you turn, please, in your Bibles to Psalm chapter 20, verse 7. Kim read it very well for us just a few moments ago. Let's look at this again. Page 375 in the Red Pew Bible that's somewhere near where you're sitting. Page 375, Psalm chapter 20, verse 7. Now, of course, the Psalms are essentially songs. They were to be sung or to be recited during worship services. This is an antiphonal example of this type of worship. There's the congregation and the king that are going back and forth, you know, calling, answering, etc. And in verse 7, it says this: some trust in chariots and some in horses, but we trust in the name of the Lord our God. As with so many texts in the Bible, so much packed into just a few words, we only have time to draw two things particularly out of this text this morning. And to get to the first one, let me ask what may be an obvious question for some of you. Why doesn't the text say, we trust in the Lord our God? Why does it say specifically, we trust in the name of the Lord our God? Now, I find it to be a very helpful Bible study tool to ask why the Bible didn't say what it did. You know, sometimes that's almost as important as what it did say, right? And so if we ask the question, well, why didn't it exclude this? I mean, we trust in the person, right, of God. The name, why is that here? We trust in the name of the Lord our God. Now, many people, when they hear a question like that, immediately think something like this. Well, Pastor Shane, don't you know? In Bible times, Old Testament, New Testament era, names meant something much more than they do now. You know, just a lot more power, a lot more usage. And it's true, there's a lot more usage of this type of phraseology in the Bible. There's no doubt about that. But before we put too much cultural space between us and, say, David, the human author of Psalm 20, verse 7, let's do a little reflecting on the importance of names today. For instance, students, which is better, Nike or Adidas? The Adidas group appears to be sitting together on this side of the church over here, right? Yes, Nike is a little more spread there. Ladies, which is better, Kate Spade or Coach? Let's hope there are no Kate Spade executives listening right now. Yes, all right? Everyone, which is better, the gazebo or baguette? Remember, this is church. Don't do that, right? Right? Okay. All right, and how about this one? Which is better, a date with a theology major or pre-med student? I am curious what all the theology majors answered to that question, right? Me. Or how about this one? Who has been the better president, Donald Trump? Just kidding, we're not going to go there. Just kidding. No, that's, no. But did you notice all it took was the mention of a name? Yeah. No stats, no statistics, no further description, just the mention of a name. That was all that it took. And how come? Well, because it turns out, even today, names indeed matter. They have associations. Names have memories and values that are attached to them. They remind us of certain things, of certain experiences. And many times, this is why there is this almost visceral reaction when somebody mentions a name, you know? Nike, Adidas, of course, that's the best, right? Like the gazebo, best ever, you know, it's kind of thing. And of course, theology major was the right, no. Hey, it worked for me. I mean, look, she's right here. This is great, yeah. And because of this dynamic with names, names become far more than just, you know, letters on a page or on a screen or, you know, a team roster. They become reputations. They become emblematic, not just of who we are, you know, letter or address-wise, but what we are, the kind of person that we are. And because of this, names become, as it were, our calling card. I mean, most of you have probably heard the questions be asked. Does he have a good name in this community? And we're not talking about the alliterative quality of their name, right? You know. Does she have a good name in that particular line of business? And in fact, if our name isn't good enough to get the job done, whatever that job may be, we have been known to borrow from someone else's name, haven't we? It's called name dropping. Do you know what name dropping is? Right? You know? You get into a tight spot, you're not quite sure what to do, and so you mention your association with another name, right? I know none of you have ever had to do this because you are of sufficient power that no social situation stops your name from moving forward. However, I am a pastor. It may surprise you to know that there is a fair swath of the population that does not consider pastors to be intelligent. And I have been at social occasions, you know, charitable events, fundraisers, this kind of thing, where it was outside of quote, church, right? But I'm there, you know, dressed in my suit, other people dressed in their suits, and we're meeting one another. And more than once, a high-powered business executive has come by, we're chatting, you know, I ask him what he does, tells me what he does, and then inevitably he says, "So what do you do?" And I say, "Well, I'm a pastor." And you can see the color drain from his face as he realizes, you know, yeah, that's 5 minutes of his life he'll never get back of having to waste his time with me, right? And so I have done on more than one occasion something like this. I said, "Yeah, I pastor such and such a place, whatnot, this kind of thing." He says, "By the way, do you know so-and-so?" "Oh, yeah, I know. So how do you know them?" I said, "We did a project here. It was a small one. It's about $5 million that we worked on together. And I was able to be helpful with the design in that project there. It was really great to work with in there." Suddenly, I am now an intelligent species because I have associated myself with the name of this, at least in this person's eyes, more successful, more palatable, more powerful person, right? Names matter. So maybe we're not quite so far removed from our ancient forefathers and foremothers after all. Names to both them and to us matter a great deal. Which is why there are texts like the following in the Bible. Would you take a look, please, at Exodus chapter 3, verse 11. Exodus 3, verse 11. It's on page 39 in the Red Pew Bible near you. Page 39, Exodus 3, verse 11. And we're going to read up through verse 13. Let me give you a little bit of background here. This is a story about Moses. Moses is probably one of the most towering figures outside of Christ in all of the Bible. He was born in Egypt. Miraculously, he was preserved. His life was not snuffed out as some of his countrymen were. He grows up as a prince in Egypt, and then through a series of circumstances, he flees from Egypt. Pharaoh is attempting to kill him. Moses flees to Midian, to the desert. He's there for 40 years. He marries. He has children. And at the end of that 40 years, God meets him at the burning bush. Now, we don't know exactly where the burning bush was, but this was a bush. It was not consumed, but it was on fire because the presence of God was there. And in that scenario, God commissions Moses. He tells him, "I need you to go back to my people, the children of Israel, that are in Egypt, and be part of the catalyst to set them free." And this is Moses' response. Exodus chapter 3, beginning with verse 11. "But Moses said to God, 'Who am I that I should go to Pharaoh and bring the Israelites out of Egypt?' And God said, 'I will be with you. And this will be the sign to you that it is I who have sent you. When you have brought the people out of Egypt, you will worship God on this mountain.' Moses said to God, 'Suppose I go to the Israelites and say to them, the God of your fathers has sent me to you. And they ask me, what is his," what's the next word? Name. "What is his name? Then what shall I tell them?' Pause there, please. Most scholars are skeptical of the idea that the Hebrew people in bondage in Egypt had actually forgotten the name of God. That's probably not why Moses is asking this question. If we were to read earlier in the Bible, Genesis 15, particularly verse 7, God there formally introduces himself to Abraham. There had also been shades of this in chapter 12, and God gives a name, in essence. That story was extremely formative. I mean, Abram was the father of the Jewish nation, humanly speaking, right? And so undoubtedly, that story, including the name of God, had been handed down from generation to generation, even in the bonds of slavery that the Israelites were suffering under in Egypt at this time. So no, the Jews most likely had not forgotten God's name. And yet Moses still asks the question. When they ask me your name, God, what shall I tell them? Why does Moses do that? Well, the text does not tell us, so we are left to our sanctified imagination. And a little reflection yields a probable answer. Moses likely did not ask for God's name because he thought the Israelites had forgotten it. Moses most likely asked because he thought the Israelites were skeptical that after all these years, God still cared. In other words, Moses was not sure that God had a good name among his people. Perhaps we can't blame them. Generation after generation of Jews had been enslaved. So many had died at the hands of their Egyptian taskmasters. Children had been birthed and raised knowing nothing else than a life of slavery and backbreaking labor. Where was God in all of that? They may have asked. Who is this God that had apparently abandoned them, yet now promised victory through Moses here in the near term? What kind of God should now be accepted as conqueror over Egypt? In other words, the Jews were in essence saying, through Moses here with his question, what is that kind of God's name that we might know for ourselves whether or not we can trust him? And the answer comes. Verse 13 again. Moses said to God, suppose I go to the Israelites and say to them, the God of your fathers has sent me to you. And they ask me, what is his name? Then what shall I tell them? Verse 14. God said to Moses, I am who I am. This is what you are to say to the Israelites. I am has sent me to you. God also said to Moses, say to the Israelites, the Lord, the God of your fathers, the God of Abraham, the God of Isaac, and the God of Jacob, has sent me to you. This is my name forever, the name by which I am to be remembered from generation to generation. And as it was then, so it is still today. There is no other name like this one. I am that I am. So much packed into this phrase. Let's take just a moment here to unpack it. The name of God that God himself gives for himself here is a form of the verb to be. It's a being verb. Furthermore, this name, it's really a phrase, can be grammatically translated as both I am that I am and I will be what I will be. Now, colloquially speaking, this is why almost every translation says the first one, I am that I am, and almost certainly that's the correct one here. But grammatically speaking, it can also mean that second one. Not only I am that I am, but I will be what I will be. And apparently, just in case that name is too long for some people, the shortened version of his name in verse 14 is simply, I am. Note that this Hebrew name and phrase, this is where we get the divine name Yahweh. In fact, many of your translations will have the word Lord in verse 15 translated as Yahweh. It comes from that I am phrase. And eventually, this another word, Jehovah, came up Jehovah didn't actually appear there in the original, but later on over the centuries, because of this naming that God pronounces for himself, we get this word Jehovah. But in its most succinct and raw form, the name of God here is I Am. And think carefully what that means. In other words, God is. God exists. Forever and always, God is alive. And he doesn't just exist, he is self-existent. He depends on no one and nothing else in order for him to be. He simply is, and nothing can ever change that fact. It is a brute fact. In other words, it is a fact whether you believe it or not. Moreover, according to the text, God not only is, but he also was. He is the God who was the God of Abraham, Isaac, and Jacob when they were alive. He was God in the past, and all of the miracles and provision that God provided to those forefathers and earlier, the same God is about to provide again for his enslaved people. And he is not just the God that was, he is the God that is now. And again, because of the Hebrew grammar that God uses here, we can safely say God is not only is now, but he will also be what he will be in the future. All of which is to say, Moses was to tell the Jews the name of God. And that name is of such gravity and breadth and depth and clarity and power and might that it would make clear to every listener that the God who now promises to set the Israelites free and take them to a land flowing with milk and honey is the very one who always was in the past, who always is in the present, and who always will be in the future. And this great I Am lives to save his people. And through the words of Moses, the people will see he is about to do it again. And now we can begin to see why it is the Bible authors like David said what he said in Psalm 20, verse 7, hundreds of years later. It says again, some trust in chariots and some in horses, but we trust in the name of the Lord our God. Why is it that the name of the Lord can be safely trusted? Because as his name clearly shows, the Lord is not like any other God or any other being. Think about it. As Exodus 3 strongly implies, all beings on earth, then and now, will at some point leave us. Bad friends will betray us. Good friends can move away or die. Even those that are closest to us, a best friend, our parents, our siblings, etc., etc., unless Jesus comes back first, all will someday die and leave us behind, but Jesus never will. Because he is the great I Am. He has been with us in the past. He is with us now, and he will be with us in the future. The I Am has conquered death. The I Am will never taste it again. The I Am is the everlasting Redeemer and Creator, the name above every name, God above every God, King of kings and Lord of lords. And thus I Am is indeed the name that describes the one that can be trusted above all others. The name that describes the one who will never leave us or forsake us. And because the I Am is, we can trust him. Because he is, sooner or later, everything is going to be okay. We can trust in the name of the Lord our God, for his name is who he is. That's why David put it into his psalm. And many others did the same. What is it that you are ultimately putting your trust in right now? Is it fame? Grades? GPA success? The promise of a degree? All of those things have their place. But ultimate trust cannot be found in them. All of the things of this world will ultimately burn when Jesus comes back. Only one can be trusted
1: entirely, always, on every occasion, and will never let you down. That's Jesus Christ, our God, the great I Am. That's the first thing that we learn about our theme text for this ministry year. There is a second, and it builds directly on the first. It's simply this: trusting in the name of the Lord our God means taking the name of the Lord our God. Trusting in the name of the Lord our God means taking the name of the Lord our God, taking it onto ourselves. Let me show you what I mean. When I first got here for my third tour of duty here back in 2023, I like to play various sports, and I was asked to join an A-League intramural basketball team here that's run by Mama Lili. Where's Mama Lili? Is Mama Lili here today? Is she brave? Maybe. Mama Lili, once you meet Mama Lili, you will not forget her. There are very few people. She's exuberant. She's excited. She's a student here at Andrews, but she also loves basketball. And so she puts a team together each year to play intramurals, and I was honored that she asked me to join and play with her. Now, when I first said yes, she said, okay, you need to come over to my house on such and such a Sunday prior to the season beginning so that we can have a brief devotional blessing there, and I can give you your uniform. Now, this is intramurals, okay? This is not the NBA, right? So I wasn't quite sure what to expect with my uniform. Let me tell you something. I only have time to show you two pieces of the entourage, the ensemble, that goes with being on our team here. So this is our team jacket that we will wear. You know, often basketball season is played in the cold weather, right? And so this is it. Can you read that for me? What does it say? Have faith. And just in case you only got it when we were going, you can also get it when we're coming, because it says have faith on the front here as well, and some other very faith-based things that are said on it there. And then I was given my jersey. And my jersey here, it's my nice Andrews University bag I got at ASI. They gave it to me for free. Can you believe that? For free. Right? Okay. So this is my jersey, number 32, right? It's got my name there, Pastor Shane, just in case I forget. And then on the front, can you read our team name there? What's that? What's that say? All day. How long? All day Saints. And there are three angels here, wings with basketballs in their hands, all right? Okay. All day Saints. Ladies and gentlemen, you cannot punch an opponent when you wear a jersey like this, right? You cannot cuss and swear on the basketball court. You cannot take a referee to task because you think they blew the 10th call that evening, right? Because on your jersey, it says that you are an all-day saint. It doesn't say like 23 hours so that last hour we can really blow it on the court, right? You know? No. 24 hours a day. You are to be a follower of Jesus Christ. Now, to be fair, there have been a few team huddles sometimes when, as the chaplain for our team, I've had to remind some of our players about the words that are on the back of their uniform. But always, and this is a true story, every time that I put this on, I put it on like this, and I see it right there, All Day Saints. You know, years ago, I played County League basketball. And I remember one season, I did not wear, I had some spiritually themed shirts that I could have worn under my jersey. And I was just not in a good spot, and I thought, you know what? If I, you know, do something or say something, some snide, I'm not a hothead, but I knew, I just felt like I could say something this season, and I don't want God's name on my shirt. Now, you can criticize that and find all kinds of holes in it. I criticize it and find holes in it. But at least I was smart enough to realize that it matters whose name you bear. It matters, doesn't it? And the truth is, you don't have to play on Mama Lily's basketball team to in reality be called to be an all-day saint, right? I mean, let's just think about this. When we accept Christ, we are adopted into his family, right? God has no stepchildren, right? They're all his kids. We all become sons and daughters of God. We take on his name. When we trust in his name, we take on his name. It becomes ours. And first and foremost, what a privilege that is. People like you and me, people that are as despicable as you and me. Now, I realize we're all in good company here, but compared to heaven, we're pretty far down. And yet Jesus reaches down into the muck and the grime of this place, and he lifts us up freely with a smile on his face and says, "My son, my daughter, welcome home." What a joy and an honor and a privilege it is to bear the name of Christ. Right? And what a challenge, isn't it? Not quite as that many amens on that one. What a challenge, huh? Yes, yes, it is a joy, a privilege, and it is a challenge. We're going to talk more about what it means as this year goes on. To bear the name of Christ, to not just trust in his name, but to take on his name as our own. We're going to talk more about that as the year unwinds here. But today, I want to invite you to make a commitment. You know, this banner here, that's its blank spot over there. Once it's completed, it will take its rightful spot there on that wall. And I want to invite you this morning to sign your name to it. I'll explain how that's going to happen here in just a moment, but the reason why you would want your signature to be on this banner, committing yourself, is because there's at least two things that are true about you. Number one, you want to say to God, I trust in you. I trust in the power and the strength and the redemption that you're offering to me. I want that. I'm trusting in the name of the Lord my God. And secondly, you want to commit yourself to glorifying God to the best of your ability and his power working through you. To give him a good name, to be an all-day saint. You're going to mess up. I'm going to mess up. We're going to make mistakes. But today, I want to invite you to put your signature down there saying, Lord, I commit to doing this. I'm not perfect, but by your grace, I commit myself to glorifying you and your name that I now have the honor and privilege of bearing. The way this is going to work, we will have multiple signing stations here. There'll be four here. There'll be four in the middle. And there's going to be two up in the balcony. And we actually have these signing boards. They're about this big. Now, in first service, they actually signed on the board itself. We're so pleased that they signed their names. We actually need it on the clear pieces of plastic that will be on top of those signing boards. So it's about this big, like that. Not the big white one, but the clear one that's there. And all of the signatures, once we have them all together, we will then mount them onto this banner, and it'll be placed up on that side. Last year in second service, it took us 27 minutes to sign all of the names here with just the one board. So this will help us to move more quickly. When I give you the word go, our praise team's going to come out. We're going to be singing while we're doing this signing. Please feel free to have two people, if possible, signing at the same time at each one of these stations. Go to the one that's closest to you. If the line is too long, look around. There may be one that doesn't have as much of a line. This is our opportunity to say to Jesus, Jesus, we are committing to these things this year here at Pioneer and at Andrews and beyond. If that's your desire, I'd like to invite our deacons to stand where they're at their stations, and our praise team to come out. And please, come and grab a Sharpie and sign your name.

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His email address is shane.anderson@pmchurch.org. Again, that's shane.anderson@pmchurch.org. Until next time, may God bless you and keep you. May He wrap His arms of love around you and give you peace.

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1: I say to you that many will come from the east and west and sit down with Abraham, Isaac, and Jacob in the kingdom of heaven. But the sons of the kingdom will be cast out into outer darkness. There will be weeping and gnashing of teeth. Jesus, Matthew 8, 11, and 12. Hey, I'm Nathan, and this is day 5 of 30 days watching Jesus. Followers of God have prided themselves for millennia because of their perceived status. They are insiders in the most significant way possible. Their status has secured for them blessings in both this life and the life to come. They, in light of this status, stand head and shoulders above the undeserving society of the losers around them. Or do they? Apparently, our pride as God adherents and its accompanying declarations of advantage and security are deeply misguided. Apparently, our obsession with our spiritual status in God's kingdom has so blinded our eyes to the fact that there's much more to faith than big talk, that we fail to notice the multitudes outside of our sacred silos who are true Jesus followers. Folks we'd never sit down to a meal with. Folks we cannot fathom spending a moment of eternity with. Folks so undeserving of grace that we cannot imagine it ever being extended to them. Yet, according to Jesus, in the final wrap-up, these very ones will stream past us into the kingdom, while we stand ourselves unqualified outcasts.

0: Spain, 1543, Francisco de Encinas becomes the first to translate the New Testament into Spanish. 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Encinas is not put to death, however, and lives the rest of his life in Germany and England. 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
3: The call of the shepherd today from John chapter 10, verses 27 and 28. Jesus said, "My sheep recognize my voice. I know them and they follow me. I give them eternal life and they will never perish. No one will snatch them away from me." John chapter 10, verses 27 and 28.
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Have you ever pulled off at a rest stop on the interstate? They usually have restrooms and vending machines, but one thing they don't have is homes. No one is actually living there. So let's ask ourselves, have we pulled off at a rest stop in life and made that our permanent residence? You'll want to stay with us today as we look less at resting from all we've done and more at the greater things God still wants to do in and through us. We'll be right back.

Welcome back to Psalm 95, the radio outreach ministry of the National Christian Choir from the greater metropolitan area surrounding our nation's capital. I'm Kathy Bowman, your host for this weekly time of worship featuring scripture, commentary, and the stirring music of the choir, all designed to encourage you in your faith walk. And I'm delighted that you found time today to join me here as we do a little self-analysis of where we really are in our walk with the Lord. The other day, my devotional time took me to Psalm 42, and I found myself sort of gently hit over the head with a verse that shows up twice in that chapter, and then again near the end of Psalm 43. The psalmist is speaking to his soul and instructing it in verse 5 to hope in God and wait expectantly for him, for I shall again praise him. He says the same thing in verse 11 and then in verse 5 of Psalm 43. If I learned anything from seeing those words three times, it was probably that perhaps we aren't talking to our souls enough. We aren't diligent about stirring up the gifts that God has placed within us, as the Apostle Paul instructed Timothy to do. Paul also reminds the Galatian church to keep on keeping on, so to speak, in chapter 6, verse 9 of his letter to them, which says, "Let us not grow weary in well-doing, for in due time we will reap a harvest if we do not give up." So the point I want to drive home today is this. It's certainly okay to take some rest from our labors for the Lord from time to time. But here's the key thing. Let's not get stuck there. And getting stuck is certainly an easy thing to do. That recliner can feel pretty good, and we tell ourselves things like, they don't really need me at choir practice tonight. Or somebody else can make that casserole for the outreach dinner this time. You get the picture. We can slowly get very comfortable with resting instead of reporting for duty. The refrain in an old familiar hymn says, "We've come this far by faith, leaning on the Lord, trusting in His holy word. He's never failed me yet." That's why I sing, "Oh, oh, oh, can't turn around. We've come this far by faith." Let's hang on to that line, "can't turn around." We need to keep moving forward and waiting expectantly for him, as the psalmist says, determining to again praise him in every way we can.

the things I hear often when someone has seemingly taken a long sabbatical from actively serving the Lord is, "Well, I'm just waiting on the Lord. He'll tell me if he wants me to do something." The problem with that, in my opinion, is this. Bowing out completely, instead of taking a brief rest and then jumping back in, seldom works. Our hearing gets dull. We aren't waiting expectantly for God to speak. We've often tuned out or tuned to another channel or turned off the line of communication completely. As the old saying goes, it's hard to steer a parked car. So don't take up residence at the rest stop. In as much as possible, keep moving forward in your faith. Isaiah 40:31 does say, "Wait on the Lord," but the rest of that verse says the waiting is to renew your strength so you can mount up with wings as the eagle and run and not be weary and walk and not faint.

case you just tuned in, you're listening to Psalm 95, the global broadcast ministry of the National Christian Choir, based in the Washington, D.C., Baltimore area and surrounding states. I'm your host, Kathy Bowman, and I'm so glad you could join me here as we talk about God having some greater things for us to do, as long as we don't get stuck at the rest stop. And you'll want to stay to the end of our program so I can tell you about this year's exciting Christmas presentation, The Miracles of Christmas, and how you can audition to be part of the choir. Some of us may be approaching or already in retirement, and if we're not careful, we can start approaching life from an over-the-hill perspective, like we've reached the summit or pinnacle, and now we're coasting downhill. We're appreciative, yes, of all that God has given, done through us, blessed us with, but we're not looking for any more. We're not expecting Him to do greater things in our lives or through our efforts. Perhaps I should remind us all that we may retire from a career, but we really never retire from the Lord's work. As another old hymn rightly says, we'll work till Jesus comes. The last verse does say we can lean on Him for comfort, but we keep working until He returns.

I want to share a prayer I offered to the Lord right after I read those three verses that state and restate, hope in God and wait expectantly for Him, for I shall again praise Him. Here's what I prayed. Lord, thank you for the verse that occurred three times in today's reading. I think you're trying to tell me something. Not sure exactly what that is, but perhaps I have happily settled for where I am now in you, and am not looking for more, or hoping for increase, expecting great things. For that would certainly inspire increased praise. I feel like I do praise and thank you throughout each day, continually recognizing your goodness, but I feel that I may be approaching life from an over-the-hill position, happy with what I've accomplished through you and because of your grace and gifting, but not really waiting with expectation for what greater things you may want to do. So thank you, Lord, for giving me this insight, and please forgive me for sometimes living at the rest stop instead of continuing on my journey.

As I meditated on this verse in the Psalms, I felt as though I needed to ask God for a refreshing of His Holy Spirit, who is our comforter and guide, and to be more attuned to what God wants from me, looking ahead, rather than simply settling for what has already been. And perhaps that's a word for you too today, if you've been teetering on the edge of complacency or satisfaction with the status quo in your relationship with the Lord.

It's often hard to picture exactly what the greater things that God may have in store for us look like. But we know from Colossians 3:23 that whatever you do, work heartily as for the Lord and not for men. And Ecclesiastes 9:10 says, whatever your hand finds to do, do it with all your might. So whether it's singing in the choir, helping with vacation Bible school, or baking that special casserole that everyone loves, we work heartily at it, since it's all for God's glory. And there's one thing that all of us are commissioned to do, and that's to share the good news of the gospel and the love of Christ with others. We are to be His ambassadors for good in this world. That's something we never retire from. It's actually who we are, or who we should be. So let's resolve today to be actively looking for what greater things God wants to do through us. If you become fatigued, rest. God ordained rest for all of us, but we just don't want to stay in that state of rest so long that we never step out in faith to follow God's leading. Listen for His voice. Look for Him in the opportunities that come your way. Be aware of needs around you. Pretty soon, you'll find yourself right in the center of greater things for God.

Well, we're almost out of time for today, but stay with me for the next few minutes to find out about some of the great things coming up with the choir. Our fall season begins with a concert on Saturday, September 19th at Redland Baptist Church in Durwood, Maryland at 4 o'clock p.m. We'll be celebrating the church's 60th anniversary as we debut the songs from our brand new recording, Believe.

In fact, if you only attend the NCC Christmas concerts occasionally, you'll want to make absolutely sure that this is one of those occasions. I promise you, the choir and full symphony orchestra, along with pianist Michael Faircloth, will be extra special this year. Maryland concerts are on November 21st in Frederick, Maryland, at International Community Church at 1 o'clock and 5 o'clock p.m. And then our Pennsylvania concert will be on December 5th at Warwick High School, 2 o'clock p.m. in Lititz, Pennsylvania. Tickets will be available soon, and you'll want to get yours right away. Do not miss the miracles of Christmas with the National Christian Choir. Now, if you have a gift of singing and love to sing for the glory of God, this is a great time to audition for the National Christian Choir. 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Again, that's nccauditions@nationalchristianchoir.org. We'd love to set up an audition for you, so let us hear from you soon. Once again, this is Kathy Bowman thanking you for joining me today. Be sure to tune in again next week as we worship together here on Psalm 95 with the National Christian Choir.

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3: The call of the shepherd today from John chapter 10, verses 27 and 28. Jesus said, "My sheep recognize my voice. I know them and they follow me. I give them eternal life and they will never perish. No one will snatch them away from me." John chapter 10, verses 27 and 28.

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2: Dear Father God, I thank you that in Jesus Christ, everything works together for good. It doesn't matter how deep the depression, it doesn't matter how terrible the sorrow. In the end, Father, thank you that mercy triumphs. Thank you that tragedy does turn to triumph. And Jesus is the way out of any hole that anyone here has ever dug in their life. Give them, Father, what they need. Give them freedom from this. And as we look at the story of Jacob, may every heart realize that there is a way out in Jesus, a way out of sorrow. In Jesus' name, amen. For him, the sun would never rise again and bring happiness to a lover's heart. For him, a lover's moon would never again shine on a lover's delight. She died and he lived. And this, the paradox of providence, plowed a path of pain too deep for him to claw his way out of. She died and he lived. And this was the cold reality that would haunt him till the day he joined her. Even the place of her death amplified the paradox of his personal pain. Behind him lay Bethel, the Hebrew name for the house of God. It was here that God had found him in his fight for life, in his flight for life from his angry brother Esau. It was here that God had connected to him in a miraculous way. He appeared to him in a dream on a bright and shining ladder that stretched from earth to heaven. And at the top of the ladder, he saw God. He felt God. He experienced God. He heard the voice of God in his dream. At Bethel, God promised he would never leave him. He promised to guide him and bless him, and he promised that through blessing him, he would bless others. He extended the promise to Abraham, to Jacob. But now God's blessing had turned to gall. It was a bitter memory of a dream that now belonged to his youth. As he buried his beloved, God's presence felt like something far and fearful. Before him opened Bethlehem, God's house of bread. Behind him was Bethel. Before him, the house of bread. Many times he had called on God to meet his needs, and sure enough, God had supplied every need just in time. He had learned the theological truth as a personal reality that man does not live by bread alone, but by every word that proceeds from the mouth of God. But sometimes truths like these, when they're learned in youth, when they're experienced from time to time, when you face the grave, when you face tragedy, they seem empty, they seem lost and alone. Questions assault the righteous at times. In fact, questions, the deepest kind, are those that are found in the heart and mind of faith, not in the mind of an unbeliever. For instance, where is God when your lover dies between the house of God and the house of Israel? Where is God when pain is your plight and your tears the only solace in the cold and lonely night? Where is God when tragedy strikes and it bites you with a sting sharper than a poisoned barb? Where is God when the wicked wind whips you in the face as your rough hands lower the gentle and tender body of your lover into the deep and dark dungeon of shadow land? Where is God when death comes to your house as a result of your foolish oath, the oath you uttered to protect your faith in God, to defend your faith in the presence of the unbeliever? Where is God when your oracle of obedience and piety turns on you and the words you spoke as a witness to faith and devotion in the presence of the godless become for you a twisted kind of revenge? This is the paradox of Jacob's sorrow. The paradox of his sorrow. The context for this most unusual story is found in Genesis 31, beginning in verse 17. Before we read this passage, I'd like to review the events that set the stage for these verses. After Jacob deceived his brother Esau and fooled his father into giving him the birthright, the Bible says he fled for his life to the land of Haran. While at Haran, he met his beloved Rachel at the well, and it is a timeless love story. He walks up to the well, he discovers that she is near of kin, and then without any introduction, he kisses her passionately at the well. Who said Shakespeare had it all? Who said those sonnets, those love sonnets, were the most brilliant, beautiful of language for love? No, we find Rachel passionately being kissed by Jacob as he falls in love with her. And soon after, He met her mean and greedy father, Laban. It sometimes happens that way. Young men, you have to look out. You may fall in love with a maiden, but you better win her father's heart or you're in trouble. Jacob worked 7 years as a servant to satisfy Laban so he could marry Rachel. And the wedding came. The morning after the wedding, he woke up in bed and whiter than a sheet. He woke up to the shocking discovery that he had consummated the marriage with her older sister. Horrific thing. Now, to his credit, Jacob didn't spurn Leah. And that's amazing. He also did not reject his love for Rachel. So now we have a love triangle forming. So the Bible says he worked another 7 years for Rachel. During the 20 years that passed in Haran, God blessed Jacob and he withdrew his blessing from Laban. And we should all say amen to that, right? I mean, a father-in-law tricking you into doing something like that, no wonder God pulled the strings on his purse. Jacob's herds grew great, Laban's herds grew weak. Jacob's wealth multiplied, Laban's goods diminished. It seemed whatever Jacob owned, God blessed it. And whatever Laban owned, God cursed it. Now, if you know the blessing is coming to Jacob and you're not getting the blessing, if you have a greedy mind like the greedy mind of Laban, you would think, how can I get the goods of Jacob and make them mine? And so he set his course to steal the wealth that God had given Jacob. And that's when Jacob knew it was time to leave. He decided right then and there, he'd pack his bags and move out of town. Verse 17, so Jacob arose and set his sons and his wives on camels. And he drove away all his cattle, all his livestock, which he had gained, the cattle in his possession, which he had acquired in Paddan Aram, to go to the land of Canaan to his father Isaac. Laban had gone to shear his sheep, and Rachel stole her father's household gods. And Jacob outwitted Laban the Aramean in that he did not tell him that he intended to flee. He fled with all that he had and rose and crossed the Euphrates and set his face toward the hill country of Gilead. And when it was told Laban on the third day that Jacob had fled, he took his kinsmen with him and pursued him for 7 days and followed close after him into the hill country of Gilead. He is mad as a hornet. He wants his stuff back. He wants his daughters back. He wants his gods back. Now, the reason for his anger of all these things I've mentioned is found in verse 19. The Bible says in a rather trite way that Rachel stole her father's gods. It was a custom in ancient Mesopotamia that whoever got the household gods, that person became the leader of the family, which meant they also acquired the rights to all the property. Now, put this through in your head. Here is Rachel, whose love has been interposed by her father, who has tricked her husband into marrying her older sister, and now she steals her father's gods. It's as if she's saying, Dad, you stung me. I'm going to sting you. I'm going to get everything you have. In verse 25, Laban pursued Jacob and finds him in the hill country of Gilead. In verse 29, we find the climax of Laban's response. Focus in with me. It is in my power, he said, to do you harm as he meets Jacob. But the God of your father spoke to me last night, saying, take heed that you speak to Jacob neither good nor bad. Now, isn't that something? God didn't even trust this scoundrel to give him a blessing for fear the blessing would come out wrong and wound the heart of Jacob. So God basically said, Laban, just shut up. Don't say a thing. You don't say good. You don't say bad. You just say nothing. You tell him what I told him, and that's all I want you to say. Now look at verse 30. And now you have gone away, Jacob, because you long greatly for my father's house. But why did you steal my gods? Notice the connection between his house and his gods. It means he took his wealth. Verse 31, Jacob answered Laban, because I was afraid, for I thought that you would take your daughters from me by force. He said, that's why I fled. But it is not because of what you have done. Now look at verse 32. Here we find the deadly oath, the problem, the mistake where Jacob spoke foolishly and it will come to impact him. It is an oracle of obedience. It is a statement of faith in God that is aimed right at Laban that doesn't sting Laban, it stings Jacob. Jacob says in a very confident way, anyone with whom you find your gods shall not live. In the presence of our kinsmen, point out what I have that is yours and take it. Now Jacob did not know that Rachel had stolen them. In verse 33, Laban enters Rachel's tent, and then in verses 34 and 35, he tears the room apart, hunting for his higher powers. If he can only find his higher powers, they're hiding someplace. And then he looks at every spot he can find but one. And in verse 34 to 35, we find the paradox, in fact, the silliness of materialism and idolatry typified in where they're found. Now Rachel had taken the household gods and put them in the camel's saddle and sat upon them. Laban felt all about the tent, but did not find them. And she said to her father, "Let not my lord be angry that I cannot rise before you, for the way of women is upon me." So he searched, but he did not find the household gods. Soon after, Laban kisses his daughters and his grandchildren. He makes peace with his son-in-law, who has everything. He now has nothing, and he leaves. He just leaves. Now, in Genesis 35, Jacob's caravan then arrives close to Bethel, and something marvelous happens. It's just before the spot where they see the ladder that stretches from heaven to earth. In fact, what happens here is a description of a religious revival that is a timeless archetype for the church of God in every age. If you follow the steps that are outlined here, your life will be renewed in Jesus Christ. Facing the very spot where God appeared to Jacob at the top of a ladder that stretched to heaven, Jacob and his family surrendered their lives to his will. Look at verse 1. God said to Jacob, "Arise, go up to Bethel, and dwell there, and make there an altar to the God who appeared to you when you fled from your father Esau." So here they are, en route, facing the spot where Jacob had this magnificent dream. Notice what they do in verse 2. So Jacob said to his household and to all those who were with him, "Put away the foreign gods that are among you and purify yourselves, change your garments. Then let us arise and go up to Bethel, that I may make there an altar to the God who answered me in the day of my distress and has been with me wherever I have gone." In these verses, the Bible gives three characteristics of a true revival. Let's look at them very briefly. Number one, first, Jacob tells his family to put away the foreign gods. That phrase, "put away," is the key phrase. There are times in our life when we bring things in that don't belong there. There are times when an idol finds a spot in your heart where Jesus should be. Perhaps that idol is a sports car. Perhaps it is an overfilled bank account that you are putting your trust and security in rather than God's ability to protect your life. Perhaps it's a diamond ring you flash around, a computer, a mink coat, an academic degree, or anything that simply takes the place of Jesus Christ in your heart so that you really cannot climb Jacob's ladder. It may be a television show or a movie star or a film that's hitting the theater that you just want to go see. And you know in your heart the Holy Spirit's saying, "Stay away from that." But you go anyway. Everyone's idol is a personal problem, unique to them. But it doesn't matter. God says, put them all away. That's the very first step. You know, to approach God and know that you have it within your ability to take your feet and resist the devil and walk away. You need to start where it matters. Get your feet in gear, walk away from the temptation, because as you walk away from the temptation, you are walking directly into the presence of Jesus Christ, the one who helps you walk anyway. In the life of Jacob, the call back to God is a radical call. It's not a whiny call. It's not one that understands. It's a call that says, stop doing this and start living for God. When Jesus calls a man or woman to follow him, sooner or later, that person must come to Bethel and surrender everything that prevents them from climbing Jacob's ladder. It's not enough to see the ladder in a dream. It's not enough to hear the voice of God in a dream. You must give in to God to climb the ladder that leads to heaven. So God brings Jacob back to Bethel to give in to God, to climb the ladder he left as a young person. The second characteristic of true revival is contained in the verse, purify yourselves. Now, when I was a boy, I remember very distinctly my older brother Joe. He had a way of getting into severe trouble, and he did one day. He went out, and he was playing with a cat. But it wasn't just any kind of cat. It's what they call a pole cat. It's the kind of cat that leaves this odor, and he's wild. He's not a domesticated cat, a skunk kind of thing. And he got sprayed from head to foot in Texas. I remember that. And he came home and he said, "Mom, I'm in trouble." And she said, "I know." We all knew. In fact, you knew for a quarter of a mile down the road, as long as the wind was blowing that way. So she took him and she put him in this big basin. And she poured tomato juice in it and a little kerosene. I don't know why she used the kerosene. She was desperate. And she rubbed him with that tomato juice, and she had to purify him. And purifying him was not easy. It took a great deal of effort. Now here we find that the scriptural statement is very clear. Purify yourselves. The Hebrew verb translated purify yourselves in verse 2 is a command that is reflexive. It carries a slight causative force. As the priest of the home, Jacob is speaking to God to his house, and he simply says, purify yourselves. And the key phrase there is yourselves. Notice he does not say, purify someone else. He does not say, well, focus on someone else's problem in the church. Revival does not focus on someone else's problem. Real revival begins with you. It starts with a look inside your own life, inside your own heart. It is the work of searching your heart, not searching other people's heart. The third and last characteristic of true revival is described in the phrase, change your garments. The first was an inner change. Now we see an outward response to that inner change. In the morning, I have a difficult time waking up. In fact, does anybody here have a hard time waking up in the morning? I have total sympathy for you. I am a morning person, so you just stay reclining there and keep one eye open, and I consider that enough here. But when I'm getting up, I have a hard time finding my clothes, and the lighting is not that good in the closet. And I remember one day I got my nice jacket. It has a black line that runs through it. I try to color coordinate everything. And I put my shirt on, the tie that matched, and I pulled my black pants on, and I put it all together, and I walked out the door. And as I got out the door and I was heading toward my appointment, I noticed that what I thought was black in the darkness was blue. So I had this suit that didn't synchronize. Have you ever felt terrible because you looked kind of like you weren't in gear that morning? And I wanted to go back and change my clothes, but I couldn't. Now here's what I learned. In the darkness, you cannot easily see what you should wear. But when you come into the light, it becomes very clear what kind of clothing you need on. And dear heart, I believe that God has called you to Jesus Christ. He has called you to walk in the light, to take a look into the face of Christ and see yourself for who you are. And if you are going to the promised land, you need to change your garments. Your nakedness needs to be covered with Jesus' righteousness. Righteousness always leads to righteous living. So there's no disconnect between the righteousness that forgives you and the righteousness that empowers you to live for God. Revelation 19, verse 7, let us rejoice and exalt and give him glory. You know, when you get the right robe on, it will not make you sad that you have encountered the gospel. It'll make you very, very glad. And notice this verse says, let us rejoice and exalt and give him the glory. For the marriage of the Lamb has come, and the bride has made herself ready. For it was granted her to be clothed with fine linen, bright and pure, for the fine linen is the righteous deeds of the saints. Now, notice it's a gift. It comes from God. You don't manufacture it, but it results in righteous deeds, righteous living. A righteous garment given by God, covering your sins, changes your life because you walk in the light. You know you need his garment, not yours. My favorite theologian writes that in the righteousness of Christ, there is not one thread of human devising. You can't take your selfishness and weave it into God's righteousness. You can't take your failures and make it a part of the complex tapestry that is to cover you. You cannot get your sewing machine out and add one stitch to the magnificent robe that has already been finished by Jesus Christ in his death, burial, and resurrection for you. But here is what you can do. You can accept it, and by faith you can wear it, and then God will make you to walk in the paths that you need to walk. But if you never put it on, if you don't seize it as your righteousness, then the righteous deeds just don't follow in life. In 1 Corinthians 1, 30-31, Paul makes this point abundantly clear. He said, he who is God is the source of your life in Jesus Christ, whom God has made our wisdom, our righteousness, and sanctification and redemption. Therefore, as it is written, let him who boasts, boasts of the Lord. You know, the greatest evidence that a believer has been washed in the blood and is living in the righteousness of Jesus Christ is that the believer no longer talks that much about his or her own accomplishments. A believer rejoices in the victory of God in Jesus Christ. That's the theme of their life. At last, in Genesis 35, verse 4, Jacob and his family surrender their lives to God without reservation. So they gave to Jacob, it says, all the foreign gods that they had, the rings that were in their ears, and Jacob hid them under the oak which was near Shechem. The Bible is very clear in this passage. A deep and sincere revival always leads to a change on the inside and a change on the outside. Purify yourselves is an internal change. You start on the inside with God, but it doesn't stop there. He says, change your garments. It moves to an external change. Your actions, your appearance, your life will mirror the humility of what you have discovered in that inner change as you have faced God. In verse 5, the Bible presents God's response to their repentance. And as they journeyed, a terror from God fell upon the cities that were round about them, so that they did not pursue the sons of Jacob. Now, how many of you would like to have the devil scared to death to mess with your family? Raise your hand. I do. Then purify your hearts, change your garments, seek God, and put away those idols. And you know what will happen to you? The devil will be scared to mess with your family. And those forces that would naturally overtake you will be pushed back, not by you, but by the angels of God and by the power of the angel of the Lord. And that's what happened here. When you and your family surrender, God intervenes and takes care of the devil's henchmen. At this juncture, I'd like to focus on verse 4 and draw your attention to a point you may have overlooked. Notice the Bible reads, they brought all their idols. The key word is all. That means that Rachel brought the idols she had stolen from her father Laban. No doubt Jacob saw them there. Suddenly he realized who stole the idols. And when he did, he must have remembered his oath that he had sworn to Laban, that terrible oath that would haunt him till the day he died. Oh, if he could only pull it back. If he could take the words of that deadly dialogue and stop them there. But the words in his ears with a cruel clang broke his heart deep within as he buried those idols underneath the tree. Whoever has these idols, his own words, that person will die. Without any pause in the storyline, verses 16 to 21 drives the dagger deep into Jacob's heart. It is the record of Jacob's sorrow. Then they journeyed from Bethel, and when they were still some distance from Ephrath, Rachel travailed, and she had hard labor. Verse 19, so Rachel died, and she was buried on the way to Ephrath, that is Bethlehem. And Jacob set up a pillar upon her grave. It is now the pillar of Rachel's tomb, which is there to this day. But this is not the end of Jacob's sorrow. There was a complicated thing going on in that tent. You see, Rachel had had her son Joseph just before they left. And so Joseph was there feeding at his mother's breast, right there on the idols. She was not the only one in the room with the idols that day. And so the curse, in theory, would not be limited to her. It would move on to Joseph, and 18 years will pass. And Jacob's rash oath to Laban will return to haunt him in a second scene of sorrow. In fact, it's not just Joseph. She's pregnant with Benjamin. And you'll notice in the storyline that develops in Genesis, both Joseph and Benjamin seem to be the object of divine wrath. And Jacob would have connected the dots. They were all in the same room with those idols. You remember the story? Jacob made a coat of many colors for Joseph, and his brothers got jealous. They got so jealous that they sold him into slavery to traders headed for Egypt. To cover their sin, they tore his coat up and they dipped it in goat's blood. And they said, hey, Dad, our brother was killed. We're so sorry, by some wild animal. And no doubt, at that moment, Jacob remembered his oath to Laban. Whoever is with those idols, that person will die. And he said, oh, my goodness, not just Rachel. It has now spread to Joseph. Jacob's horrific response is understandable in the light of his rash oath to Laban, his overprotectiveness for Benjamin, why he is not willing to let that boy out of his sight, because he knew that Rachel was pregnant with his son Benjamin right where those idols were. So guilt and sorrow meet in a wounded mind, caught in a tragedy more complex and complicated than Shakespeare could envision. Genesis 37, 34. Then Jacob rent his garments, put sackcloth upon his loins, and mourned for his son many days. All his sons and all his daughters rose up to comfort him, but he refused to be comforted and said, no, I shall go down to Sheol to my son mourning. Thus his father wept for him. Now, so far, this story is just like any other ancient tragedy. Someone says something rash, and the gods get even. It looks like that. It looks like the divine will is manifest and the penalty is given. But the God of the Bible doesn't work this way. In God's plan, tragedy is often the vehicle for triumph. The Bible says, all things work together for good to them that love the Lord, who are called according to his promise. A rash oath can be reversed and turned into a blessing in the divine plan. It doesn't matter if Jacob's a prophet. God can take that misused word of prophecy and transform it into a better path than he can envision. And as the years pass, God in his providence elevates Joseph to the highest office in Egypt. And then a famine strikes, and Joseph becomes God's vehicle of mercy to save the world from the famine. And that world God wants to save includes Jacob and his sons and his daughters and his family. When the word finally reaches Jacob that Joseph is alive, it is more than this old man can take. He just can't process it. His response is often like your response. When you feel it's too good to be true, when it's easier to believe that God has mapped out for you a bitter road rather than one with joy. And notice what he says in Genesis 45, 26. And they told him, Joseph is still alive, and he is ruler over all the land of Egypt, and his heart fainted, for he did not believe them. But when they told him all the words of Joseph, which he had said to them, and when he saw the wagons which Joseph had sent to carry him, the spirit of their father Jacob revived. And Israel said, it is enough. Joseph, my son, is still alive, and I will go and see him before I die. On his deathbed, Jacob bears his soul to Joseph, confesses the burden he has carried in secret all the years of his life, that burden which has made his family dysfunctional, that burden which has stripped him of the right role toward his children, overprotective when he should have let them play as others should. The scene is dramatic. He takes Jacob's two sons, Ephraim and Manasseh, and he blesses them. And as he blesses his two sons with life and prosperity, his lifelong secret of sorrow seeps out. It seeps out into the ear of Joseph. Genesis 48, 7, he says, for when I came from Padan, Rachel to my sorrow died in the land of Canaan on the way. The Hebrew reads a little differently than that. In fact, the Modern Jewish Publication Society translation of Genesis hits it right on the nail. For when I came from Padan, Rachel died on account of me. She died because of me. The mind of Jacob, Rachel died because he spoke a rash oath to Laban. Whoever has those idols will die, and she died. In his mind, Rachel died because of his sin, not hers. Rachel died because life is full of crazy consequences, and sometimes the innocent suffer at the hands of the foolish, and Jacob felt that he was the foolish one who spoke out of turn. He carried the burden and the sorrow of having accidentally sentenced his wife to death by uttering a prophetic word that came true. Jacob whispered in the ear of Joseph at last the secret of his sorrow. Rachel died because of me. This is not the last word for God. The God of the Bible is a way of turning tragedy into triumph. He's able to transform guilt into peace and acceptance. He can turn the path that goes wrong and ends in death into a road that goes right and leads to life. That is the fact that we see in the face of Jesus Christ on the resurrection morning. One day in the not too distant future, the eastern sky will flash with lightning from the top of Jacob's ladder as the ruler of time and space splits the corridors of darkness with a sword of glorious light. He will descend the stairway. His light will pierce the blackness of our world with a glow that will never be extinguished. That light will open the eye of the dead. The light will bring together again two lovers who said goodbye between the house of God, Bethel, and the house of bread, Bethlehem. The trumpet call of Jesus will sound. The voice of the shepherd will call his sheep to life. His call will descend from the highest heaven to the lowest graves on earth. It doesn't matter how deep your pit of pain you have dug for yourself. It doesn't matter how wretched a life that you have lived because of your own choices. It doesn't matter how deep a guilt you bear because of a wrong you have never been able to forgive yourself for. All who hear his call will live. Mercy wins in the end. tragedy turns to triumph in the plan of God. And in that day, Jacob will kiss Rachel again. And Jacob's sorrow will at last be over because Jesus has come for them. To unite two lovers' hearts that said goodbye on a road whose love ended in sorrow, the love will begin again because Jesus is the one who takes it and mends it and heals the broken heart.
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0: 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Uplifting, encouraging, Life Talk Radio. The call of the shepherd today from John chapter 10, verses 27 and 28. Jesus said, "My sheep recognize my voice. I know them and they follow me. I give them eternal life and they will never perish. No one will snatch them away from me." John chapter 10, verses 27 and 28.
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3: I've got this theory that everybody is a sinaholic. That we all have a vacuum in our hearts, and until Jesus fills that vacuum, you're going to seek to fill it with something else. Tonight's message is dealing with prison break, or from the prison to the palace. Our real hero we're going to focus on tonight is in Acts chapter 12. It's dealing with Peter. Matter of fact, one of our panels here, the one right behind me, is Peter coming out of prison. And if you look in Acts 12, and I'll start with the first verse. "Now about that time, Herod the king stretched out his hand to harass some of the church, and he killed James, the brother of John, with the sword." You know, one time James and John came to Jesus, and they said, "Lord, when you go into your kingdom, can we sit on your right and your left hand?" The Lord said, "You don't know what you're asking." "Oh, yes, Lord, we can do it." He said, "Well, are you able to drink the cup I must drink and be baptized with my baptism?" "Oh, yes, sure, Lord, we can do it." He said, "You will. You'll drink my cup and you will be baptized with my baptism." And it's interesting that James was the first of the apostles to suffer a martyr's death. John was the last one to die. They were the center of the church. You know, whenever Jesus did anything, he took Peter, James, and John. So now James is dead. Listen to what Herod does. "When he saw that it pleased the Jews that he had killed James, the apostle, he proceeded further to seize or arrest Peter." And this was during the days of unleavened bread, or the Passover was coming. "So when he arrested him, he put him in prison, and he delivered him to four squads." If you've got the King James Version, it says four quaternions. A quaternion is like cuatro, four. A squad of four soldiers times four, 16 soldiers. Now, you're going to think, this is overkill. I mean, he's a fisherman. He's not a kung fu expert. 16 soldiers, Roman armed soldiers, intending to bring him before the people after the Passover. They didn't want to have the execution right during the Passover, but he'd bring him out and have him publicly executed afterward. Peter was therefore kept in prison. You read about it, you're going to find out he wasn't just guarded by 16 soldiers. He is put in the innermost top security maximum federal prison. This is a Roman prison. Why did Herod go to such lengths? Because we just read about what happened in Acts chapter 5. When they arrested Peter, the religious leaders went to Herod and they said, "Now, these apostles are slippery characters. We had arrested them, and we don't know how all 12 of them managed to escape and get back to the temple. So unless you want to be embarrassed, you better keep a real eye." Even somehow it seems like their leader escaped from the tomb with soldiers guarding. These are slippery characters. Herod said, "Don't worry. I got the Roman guards. I got top security cell, no windows. He's not going anywhere. No way of escape," he boasted. So Peter's put in prison. He's going to be executed after the Passover. So you read in verse 5. Therefore, Peter was kept in prison. But constant prayer, the Bible talks about praying without ceasing. Constant prayer was offered to God for him by the church. So what is the church doing? Praying for who? How often? Constantly. Now I'm emphasizing that because it comes up later. I want you to understand. They said, look, we've lost James. Peter's in prison. John is young. Peter, James, and John. Peter was a great preacher at Pentecost. We can't lose this leader of the church. The constant prayer is being offered by the church. By the way, are there people out there in the world that are imprisoned by the devil? Are they on death row? What should the church be doing for them? How often? Do we pray for the lost? We hear every day about people who are perishing in the world around us. And the church not only should be working for the lost, we ought to be praying for the lost. Because the Lord, this is very important to him, and it should be very important to us. Constant prayer was offered to God for Peter by the church. And this is where it gets really exciting. Verse 6, now when Herod was about to bring him out, next day he's going to be brought out, publicly executed. That night, Peter was sleeping, bound with two chains between two soldiers. He's chained to these soldiers. And the guards before the door were keeping the prison. They're not taking any chances. Not only is he in the top security cell, no windows, one door latched, sleeping with a soldier on the right and the left. He can't go anywhere, and he's chained to them. Two soldiers keeping the prison, the guards at the door. Behold, an angel of the Lord stood by him. How'd he get in there? Those angels are really amazing, aren't they? How'd he get past all the security system and the laser beams? And an angel of the Lord stood by him, and light shone in the prison. Now, I got to pause and ask you a question. If you were going to be executed tomorrow, how well would you sleep tonight? I mean, Peter must have had some real peace. I've got a couple of theories about that. One is, Jesus told Peter how he was going to die. He didn't say you're going to be beheaded like Paul and James were. He said you're going to be crucified. Now, Herod is going to kill him with the sword. It says James was killed with the sword. He's beheaded. And Peter was going to be killed the same way the next day. And Peter said, this just isn't right. I don't know how God's going to get me out of this pickle, but Jesus still has a lot of work for me to do, so I'm not going to worry about it. I'm going to sleep. He had learned to trust the Lord. Finally had learned that faith. God had gotten them out of prison before. He didn't know how he'd do it, but he figured, Lord, it's in your, you know, if you want me to keep preaching, if you want me to die, I'm willing to die for you, whatever you want, Lord, it's okay with me. He had the peace of somebody who has surrendered their life to Jesus. The Bible calls it a peace that passes understanding. Paul, just before his execution, he wrote to Timothy, and he said, Timothy, I fought a good fight. I've finished my course. I've kept the faith. Hereafter, there is laid up for me a crown, which the righteous judge will give me that day, but not to me only, but to all those that love his appearing. Here he's working to encourage Timothy. Paul wasn't afraid. Peter wasn't afraid. Jesus could sleep in a storm. Paul calls it a peace that passes understanding. Wouldn't you like to have that kind of peace? You don't have to be afraid of anything. Now, Peter has that. Now, I look at these stories also spiritually. So Peter, the actual history of it, he's got faith. He says, you know, Lord, you said I'm going to be crucified. Something else must be happening. I don't know how you're going to get me out of this, but I trust you. So he's sleeping. Matter of fact, the soldiers are probably irritated. How can he sleep so peacefully? We can't sleep chained to somebody. But Peter also represents how people are saved. This story is about salvation from prison. There are people out there that are in prison. They're about to be destroyed. You know, if you don't have the Son, you're under a death penalty. And they're asleep on their way to destruction. You know people like that, don't you? They're lost. They don't even know they're lost. They're perishing. They don't even know. They're asleep with a death sentence hanging over them, and they're oblivious. And the Lord wants to save them. So what does God do? He sends an angel. He sends a messenger. What did the angel do? And it says, light shone in the prison. Isn't that good that God didn't say, if you come out of prison, I'll give you some light? God brings the light to us while we are still in our addictions, while we're still in our prison, while we're still captive. He sends the light to us in that condition. Jesus came into this world where the lost people are, and the light shined in the darkness. He sends light to the dungeon. An angel of the Lord stood by him, and light shone in the prison. God sends a message. He sends an angel. And he struck him. Because sometimes God's got to wake you up. You ever tried to wake up somebody like a teenager? And everybody in the house hears the alarm ringing except the person who has it right by their ear. Because they've got that peaceful sleep of adolescence. It's very deep. And you got to shake them. And the angel struck Peter. Sometimes God has to strike us to wake us up. And he said, arise. God calls us to wake up. He struck him on the side, said, arise quickly. You're on death row. You're sleeping. You're going to be condemned. Get up. I provided a way of escape. Why do you tarry? When the Lord calls us to save us, he says, arise quickly. You know, whenever Jesus called people, he said, come now. He called Zacchaeus, make haste. Salvation is an urgent business. It is life and death. And people lollygag and take their time, and they don't realize they're gambling with eternity. When the Lord calls you, you need to come. He's trying to get you out of prison, save you from execution. God sends an angel. If someone comes to your prison cell and says, we're about to break out of the Romans' top security federal prison, follow me, you better move fast. Amen. The angel, he's not even fooling around. Arise quickly. Now, Peter could have argued. He could have said to the angel, we don't know which angel. It could have been Gabriel. It says the angel of the Lord. He could have said, look, Gabriel, I'd love to get up, but I can't. I'm chained. How am I ever going to get up? Thanks so much for trying, but there's no way. And what about the guards at the door? And Peter could have told him all the reasons he couldn't go. And you know, if you want to, when God calls you to follow him, if you want to find excuses not to follow him, there's lots of excuses the devil will provide. You will see chains on the right, and you will see chains on the left. But when God tells you to get up and to follow him, don't doubt. What happened when Peter made an effort to obey? It says his chains fell off of his hands. As soon as he made an effort to get up, the chains broke. It's a miracle. And then the angel said to him, gird yourself, tie on your sandals. And he did so. You know, when you're a Christian, you begin a journey. You put your shoes on. When the Lord came to deliver the children of Israel from slavery, he said, I want you to eat the lamb with your shoes on your feet. Because you're gonna begin a journey. And the Lord kept their shoes from wearing out for 40 years. The Bible says, how beautiful on the mountain are the feet of those that share the good news. It's a journey. Following Jesus is a pilgrimage. You don't stand still. In prison, you don't go anywhere. But when you begin to follow the Lord, you go places. He said, gird yourself. Put on your robe. Put on your garment. When you come out of prison, they gave them new garments. And follow me. What was Peter's job? To follow. How do we get free? How did the children of Israel get out of Egypt? The Lord said, follow me. But where's the bread? Follow me. How are we going to get water? Follow me. But there's an ocean in the way. Follow me. A pillar of fire went out before them. They had to follow. You may not know what God's plan is for you from day to day or why you're going through some of what you're going through, but if you make up your mind to follow Jesus, he will get you out of jail. Amen. How many of you played Monopoly? Were you happy when you got that card? A free get out of jail card. Well, that's what the Lord's offering us in the gospel. He's going to save us from jail and take us to the promised land. Put on your garment and follow me. So he went out and he followed him. And he didn't know what was done by the angel was real, but he thought he was seeing a vision. Now, if you know your Bible, you know in chapter 10, he has a vision. He dreams about this lunch that never actually happens. It's a vision is different than what was really happening now with the angel. This was a real deliverance. And he thought, wow, this seems so real. And as he gets up, the chains fall off. And then he walks up to the door, and he's going to say something to Gabriel. And the door opens, and he walks out of the first door, and there's the guards. It says the keepers were at the guard. Roman soldiers stayed on watch. They went to sleep. They were in trouble. And Peter, he takes his eyes. He goes like this in front of the guard's face. He doesn't see anything. He says, this is vision. Look, this is it. They don't see me. And the angel says, stop fooling around. Come with me. And then they go by all the other guards, and some might be resting, and then they come to another gate, and Peter's going, wow, look at this. The doors just keep opening, and he's bringing them out of prison. And when they were past the first and the second guard posts, they came to the iron gate that leads to the city. And now Peter says to Gabriel, look, you've done pretty good work, but I don't want to make you do this all by yourself. I'll tell you what, I'll get the guard on the left. You get the two on the right because you're an angel. And well, you notice Peter is doing nothing. God is doing it all. Peter's job is to follow. Another reason this story is remarkable is because this is one of the only times in the Bible that you hear Peter mentioned in several verses and he doesn't speak. Really? Do a study yourself. Every other place in the Bible where you hear Peter's name within a verse, Peter is talking. He always had something to say. He was very, and that's why God used him. You know, he was very verbose, and Peter's not saying anything. He's just watching all this. He's thinking things, but he's not saying anything. And it says he led them to the great iron gate, and the angel pressed his garage door opener, and silently on its hinges, this big Roman gate opens of its own accord. It says, when they were past the first and the second, they came to the iron gate. So you got first, second, what's the iron gate? Third. There's some numbers here I want you to think about. I don't want to make too much of this, but I think about these things. How many chains were there? Right hand, left hand. You know, there are two areas where we sin. One is called sins of commission, and sins of omission. Sins of commission means you commit a sin. You do something wrong. Sins of omission are neglecting to do something right. You know the judgment in the Bible where it talks about Jesus separating the goats from the sheep. And he says to the goats, he says, I was hungry and you didn't feed me. I was thirsty and you didn't give me drink. I was naked and you didn't clothe me. I was a stranger or in prison, and you didn't come to me, sick or in prison or a stranger. He's not saying you stole, you lied, you killed, you committed adultery. He's saying I had needs. You didn't do anything bad, but you didn't do anything good either. These are not sins of commission, they're sins of omission. And he says, depart from me, you cursed, into everlasting fire prepared for the devil and his angels. They're lost, not because of the bad they did, but the good they neglected. Got a lot of people in church. They're always making sure they're not doing anything wrong, but they're not doing anything right either. And then you got the other category, sins of commission, which you all know too well. Lying and stealing and, you know, breaking any of the Ten Commandments and their subcategories. God broke those chains. Two chains. Three doors. Bible says there's really three categories of sin. How many areas was Jesus tempted in? How many temptations came to Christ? Same three areas where Adam and Eve fell in the garden. John refers to it this way in 1 John chapter 2, verse 15, love not the world, nor the things that are in the world. For if any man loves the world, the love of the Father is not in them. For all that's in the world, the lust of the flesh, the lust of the eyes, and the pride of life, it's not of the Father, but of the world. And the world is passing away in the lust thereof. But he that does the will of God will last forever. Any sin that you can think of will fall into the category of the lust of the flesh, the lust of the eyes, or the pride of life. Those things are sort of handles that fit every other sin you can think of. Jesus was successful in resisting all of those temptations as an example that through his power we can be victorious in those areas. He can break the prison doors. He can bring us all the way out. He can break your chains. He can set you free. You know, there's a lot said these days about the grace of God, and I appreciate that, and I believe in the grace of God. But we often use the messages of grace as an excuse to continue being a slave. And sometimes we first come to Jesus, and there's these sins in our lives, and we're convicted by it, but we hear so many grace messages, we figure God has come to save us in our sin, and we forget that He's able to save us from our sin. He wants to break the chains and to bring us out of prison and to set us free. And the way that we get deliverance is one moment at a time, one step at a time, following where the angel is leading. And you'll find that as you follow the Lord, He will give you the strength you need. God will not suffer you to be tempted above what you're able, but will, with every temptation, provide a way of escape if you want it. The Bible says flee from temptation, but most of us crawl away and hope it catches us. It's true, right? But if you want it, God will provide a way of escape. And I believe in grace, but I also believe in victory. Because sin is what makes us miserable. It enslaves us. So Peter followed. He didn't know what was happening was real. And the angel leads him all the way out. It opens of its own accord. Let him down one street away from the prison, around the corner. And the angel departed. Now Peter's standing out there, still dark. God delivers from prison often in the darkest hour. And it says when he came to himself, kind of like the prodigal son, saved from prison, when he came to himself, he said, "Now I know for certain the Lord has sent his angel and delivered me from the hand of Herod." Herod's like the devil. "And from all of the expectation of the Jewish people, the enemies that were trying to destroy him." And he could have thought, "Wow, it's great to be out of prison. I just enjoy the fresh air. Those Italian soldiers ate so much garlic. It's nice now to be out here. I'm just going to walk around a little bit and enjoy the sunrise." Is that what he does? When you're safe from prison, it's not safe to just wander around. He just escaped from top security Roman prison. They are eventually, God's miracles are great. He'll work a miracle for you, but you better cooperate and get out of sight. It says, when he considered this thing, he went to the house of Mary, the mother of John. This is that upper room, whose surname was Mark, where many were gathered together praying. Who are they praying for? For him. You know what? In the New Testament, they didn't have a lot of buildings. And when you've got many believers gathered together praying, it's called the church. Do you all agree? Where did he go when he got out of prison? Church. I know people that say, "I want to accept Jesus, but I don't want to be part of any church. I don't believe in organized religion," which means they believe in disorganized religion. And, when somebody has been saved, you got a baby lamb and you leave it out in the woods, the wolves are going to get it. It needs to be with the shepherd in the fold, right? And so when people say, "I don't want to go to be part of Jesus. I'll just worship God in my own heart. Thank you, Jesus." You won't last. Or you'll become eccentric in your beliefs. You need to bounce your experience off other people. "Oh, but Pastor Doug, there's hypocrites in the church." And there's always room for one more. That's why you need to go. That's right, there are. And you say, "There's people there that they're not nice, they're not forgiving, and they hurt my feelings last time I went." You know why we go to church? Because we need to learn to love. I have no problem learning to love when I lived in a cave. There was no one to argue with, no one to not get along with. You don't have to make any adjustments. God puts us in a church not just because it's full of holy people, but there's some real characters there too. And you've got to learn to love. Look at how the apostles fought among themselves, and that was Jesus' church. You got to go to church. So Peter goes to the upper room. He came to the house, and he knocked on the door. They're a little nervous now. They just killed James. They arrested Peter, and they're kind of outlaws. And he knocks on the door, and a girl named Rhoda came to answer. And she recognized Peter's voice. Because of her gladness, she does not open the gate, but she runs to announce that Peter is at the gate. Now, you can picture this. She's saying, he's going, he can hear Roman soldiers starting to shout, the trumpets going off, the alarm, and their horses are coming out of the gate, and they're going to start swarming the city looking for him. He's just escaped. There's going to be a mass of soldiers combing everywhere for this He's now going to be the FBI number one prisoner, most wanted. Yeah. She recognizes Peter's voice, but for gladness, she doesn't open the door. But she runs in to say, Peter's at the door. And they said, Rhoda, shh, we're praying. Lord, please save your servant, Peter. We believe that you can do something. She says, Peter's at the gate. Verse 15, they said, you're beside yourself. That means you're crazy. Well, the church really does have problems. I mean, here they are praying for Peter, and she says, he's at the door. And Peter's knocking at the door. And she's going, Peter, who is this? It's Peter. Peter's not here. No, I'm Peter. Open the door. Sorry, can you come back later? Peter could have said, well, look, if they don't want to let me in the church, I'm just going to stay out here and be lost. If people mistreat you, you still go to church. The Bible says Peter continued knocking. So they finally opened the door. You know, Jesus says, knock and it will be opened. Amen? Finally opened the door. They brought him and he motioned to them to be silent. He said, shh, don't make a fuss. They're going to be looking for me. And he shared his testimony of how the Lord brought him out of prison. After God saves you, what does he want you to do? Tell others what God has done for you.
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10: Somehow, I found myself quite drawn to her. It wasn't her big, cheerful smile. In fact, she wasn't attractive. She had dull, matted hair laced with lice and nits. Her clothes were dirty. Her blouse had buttons, but she refrained from their use. She was short for her age of 10 and walked with a limp. Yet as I studied her face, I detected a hint of youthful mischievousness around the edges.

0: Hello, friends, and welcome to Mission Frontiers, brought to you by Adventist Frontier Missions, reaching the unreached with the good news of Jesus Christ. This is the latest in a new series of exciting short programs featuring the stories of modern frontier missionaries and their incredible lives as we receive these stories straight from the mission field each week. These brave young families have transplanted themselves into the very lives of unreached peoples in order to plant God's church among the souls who sit in darkness. As you listen each week to this magazine of the air, they'll attempt to paint you pictures and words of their struggles and their victories. And we believe you'll find that your own faith is strengthened as you listen. So now, sit back as we take you back to the West African bushlands of Burkina Faso, where Kurt and Margaret Unglob and their three children are planting the church among the Lobi people. Today's story is from Margaret. It's simply entitled, Gladys.
1: It's nice to have your mission field come to your door, and we try to make the best of these encounters, but it's a challenge. Most of our visitors are children. They're curious, wanting to watch us, play with our children, and just generally hang around. Like all children, some are polite and helpful, while others are rude and disobedient. The problem is in trying to get anything done when you have visitors all day. One solution we found is to put them to work. It works for a while, but it doesn't really solve the problem. The children come selling everything from soup to nuts, as the saying goes, arriving as early as 7 a.m. and as late as 6 p.m. Gladys sells peanuts and toe balls. Toe balls are fried flour, maize, or millet dough. The first time I noticed her, I was shooing away a porch full of children that had accumulated. She sat at the edge of the crowd, quietly watching until all had left. She had a, please let me stay, look on her face. I was beguiled, and she knew it. She sat so quietly, and I was busy. I forgot all about her until I went out on the porch again to study my French lesson. I thought I'd be able to concentrate at last. But alas, it was not to be. Gladys gave me a little half smile and scooted over to where I sat down. Somehow I found myself quite drawn to her. It wasn't her big cheerful smile. In fact, she wasn't attractive. She had dull matted hair laced with lice and nits. Her clothes were dirty. Her blouse had buttons, but she refrained from their use. She was short for her age of 10 and walked with a limp. Yet as I studied her face, I detected a hint of youthful mischievousness around the edges. I began to exercise a little of my wavering French with her. After I had exhausted my vocabulary, which didn't take very long, she told me she wanted to work for me because, she said, she was hungry. Over here, one could never begin to feed and clothe all the needy, so in these situations, one needs wisdom. She did indeed look unkempt, but certainly well-nourished, and was selling food. As I was thinking all of this over, she added, my mother died 2 months ago. This now seemed in my mind a real need. My nurturing instincts prevailed. I employed her for a few francs and gave her something to eat. After that, Gladys appeared more and more frequently, staying long after the others had left. I began to think of her as a special little friend. She began to consider herself special, too. She'd walk into our house without indicating her presence. She'd ask for food and would not readily leave. Meanwhile, the food she was supposed to be selling sat on our porch for hours. This was a problem because all the children wanted to be treated equally. If one can come in, why not 49 more? One day, Gladys spent her time not sitting, but lying on our floor. I was busy. She was quiet and unintrusive, so I didn't take much notice. I was surprised to find her much later lying on our porch. This time, I bent over and felt her head. It was burning hot with fever. All fevers here are malaria, unless proven otherwise. Kurt and I decided it was time to visit her home and see just what her situation was. Kurt took her home and there met Gladys's mother, whom she had said was dead. Gladys bore a striking resemblance to Mom, too. Her family, though large, appeared average by West African standards. Her father works at the school. Her mother makes and sells tow balls. My mind was relieved as to her well-being. However, I'll admit I felt betrayed and disgusted. Thoughts like, that little liar, and who can you trust, went through my mind. On recovering from her bout of malaria, she returned. I asked about her health and that of her family, specifically her mother. She replied in the affirmative, not looking at all sheepish about her lie. She didn't ask me, but I forgave her, and she knew it. Gladys actually became a little nuisance, but we liked her anyway and wondered how to best deal with her. Finally, for her own good, I felt I should visit her mother. I packed up my limited French vocabulary and went for a visit. Her mother was sitting at a distant roadside frying tow balls for passersby. We exchanged the customary greetings, and then I told her about our little problem. I assured her that we cared for Gladys, but we couldn't have her all day, every day. The mother was a bit irritated at her child and said the equivalent of, I'll take care of it. For a while, we didn't see Gladys. I wondered about her and even missed her. One rainy, cool morning, she appeared again. Her head had been shaved. That's treatment for lice here, so I hardly recognized her. I gave her a warm welcome. She gave back a little half smile. We bought some of her peanuts, but didn't have proper change. She and her two brothers assured us they could get change. Vendors, young and old, are usually very honest about this. But after a busy day, we realized they'd never come back. A few days later, meeting them on the road, we asked about the change. They told how they had brought it to our home, but we were gone. So, they said, they had put it under a rock near our house. Together we looked, but the money was gone. How much I wanted to believe the best in Gladys, yet she seemed only to disappoint my trust. The following day, Gladys was at the door again, wanting me to buy her food, wanting to stay, wanting to watch, wanting to be my friend. I looked at her with total frustration. She looked up at me with her mischievous half smile. She knows she's special. As I reflect on Gladys, I can't help but think how disappointing I've often been to my Lord. Yet he continues to be patient with me. Please pray that we'll know how to share the love of Jesus with the many Gladyses we encounter here.

hope you have enjoyed this story of frontier missionary life. We'll be bringing you many more each week from around the globe. 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

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God bless.

History is really his story. I'm Cindy Chang with Moving Moments. My pastor said that in one of his sermons, and I have not stopped thinking about it. Two words, but what a powerful truth. And it really is his story. Genesis 1:1 says, "In the beginning, God created the heavens and the earth." And John 1:1 through 4 tells us his son Jesus Christ, God in the flesh, was there too, because through him, all things were made. So today, remember this, your life isn't just a series of random events. 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I'm Cindy Tang with Moving Moments. Now it's your time to make a move.

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3: The call of the shepherd today from John chapter 10, verses 27 and 28. Jesus said, "My sheep recognize my voice. I know them and they follow me. I give them eternal life and they will never perish. No one will snatch them away from me." John chapter 10, verses 27 and 28.

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2: Thanks for joining me on It Is Written. She's the woman who saved a nation and who, as a mother, did something unparalleled, something truly radical. And in doing so, she left an example for us living more than 3,000 years later. During one of the darkest periods in the history of Israel, God was looking to turn things around for his people. He would raise up a leader, a prophet. And for that to happen, someone must bring him into the world. If a person would turn a nation back to God, the mother of that person would have to be someone special. She would have to be one of the great characters of the Bible. Before we look at her story found in the book of 1 Samuel, we'll get some background. Chronologically, 1 Samuel follows the book of Judges, which tells us how completely corrupt Israel had become. The last verse of Judges says that every man did what was right in his own eyes. Israel was without a leader and was morally and spiritually rudderless. Throughout the book of Judges, Israel was up and down, and the downs were way down. Numerous times in that one book, it says that the children of Israel did evil in the sight of the Lord. Two verses after the burial of Joshua, the children of Israel served Balaam, and they forsook the Lord God of their fathers, and they followed other gods and provoked the Lord to anger. And they forsook the Lord and served Baal and Ashtaroth. Nevertheless, the Lord raised up judges who delivered them out of the hand of those who plundered them. And it came to pass when the judge was dead that they reverted and behaved more corruptly than their fathers by following other gods to serve them. They did not cease from their own doings nor from their stubborn way. Now, that pagan worship they got involved in was debasing and dehumanizing. There was gross immorality, idolatry, and child sacrifice. It was bad. Among the judges God raised up to lead Israel were Deborah and Gideon and Jephthah and Samson. But it was boom and bust as they lurched wildly from reform to rebellion, with Israel managing to find ways to plumb new depths of godlessness. The book of Judges ends with some shocking stories recorded so we could know just how bad things became as the people rejected God's leading. Behind the scenes, Satan was attempting to destroy God's covenant people. If he succeeded, of course, there would be no Messiah. Corrupt the people, prevent the Messiah from even being born, and Satan would be the one left as ruler of the world. "I will be like the Most High," he said in Isaiah chapter 14. This was high-stakes stuff. So Israel needed a leader. But the right leader would need the right mother, someone God could trust to raise a child to become a godly man and a leader of his people. For Moses, there was Jochebed. John the Baptist was born to Elizabeth. Jesus' mother was Mary. Each of these men was guided, formed to a great extent by their mothers. God needed an outstanding woman if Israel was going to be turned around. But where would he find her? The story of Hannah is a story like no other. She was a mother who changed the world, but her experience was marked by real hardship. She seemed to have been forgotten by God. She was misunderstood to an extent by her husband. She was one of two wives, which was extremely difficult. She was taunted and ridiculed and even falsely accused by Israel's spiritual leader. And after all of that, she demonstrated profound commitment to God. The role of a mother is more important than that of a king or queen, a president or a business leader. Mothers prepare children for life and shape those lives for eternity. In February of 2026, a tragic case lit up the media when an 84-year-old woman was abducted from her home in Arizona. The case was prominent not only because of its connection to a well-known television presenter, but also because the missing person was someone's mother. Everyone could relate to the pain being experienced by her children. Hannah lived in the mountains of Ephraim, in a place most scholars identify as Ramah. She was married to a Levite named Elkanah, which itself is interesting. Elkanah was a descendant of Korah, who along with Dathan and Abiram lost his life when he rebelled against God. Although Elkanah was a direct descendant of a rebel, God tapped him to bring a great prophet into the world. Clearly, God doesn't hold grudges. As the psalmist wrote, "For you, Lord, are good and ready to forgive and abundant in mercy." Now, Elkanah wasn't a perfect man. For one thing, he had two wives. God was not okay with that. No more than God was okay with Noah getting drunk or the people wanting a king. This was God being gracious. In spite of what he had told them, the people were where they were, and God worked with them. Having two wives was not a positive for Elkanah. The women were rivals. There was real turmoil in Elkanah's home. You see, anything that deviates from God's plan for marriage does not make a person happier. Instead, it leads to complications, frustrations, pain, and heartache. Hannah's big challenge was that she was unable to conceive. What she didn't know was that the Lord had closed her womb, according to the Bible. God was keeping her from conceiving, which might seem unfair. We struggle with that, the idea of fairness. But Hannah's situation wasn't a question of fairness. It was a question of faith. What do you do when things aren't going the way you want or think they should? Now, some people fall apart. But is God unfair when things don't go the way you want? Of course not. Praying people lost their lives when the Titanic sank and when the Twin Towers fell. What we know is that the circumstances we face are not a commentary on the faithfulness of God. In Acts chapter 12, it says that Herod killed James, the brother of John, with the sword. And then just a few verses later, we are told that Peter, who was due to be executed himself, was miraculously released from prison by an angel. The guards were asleep. Peter's chains fell off. An iron gate opened all on its own. James, dead, executed. Peter was spared. The question isn't about God being fair. The question is, can you trust God anyway? Can you trust Him even when things get turned upside down? Get to know God and you'll trust God. Whatever happens, He knows. He understands. He loves you and He can be trusted. While Hannah was unable to conceive, the other wife, jealous Peninnah, taunts her. It's a real burden for Hannah. She weeps, and at times, she doesn't eat. Hannah had every reason to believe God had forgotten her or had done her an injustice. And her husband, God bless him, I'm sure he did his best. I'm sure he was a kind man. Her husband would show Hannah favoritism and give her a double portion of the food which was served, which likely only complicated things in his household. He said to Hannah, "Hannah, why do you weep? Why do you not eat? And why is your heart grieved? Am I not better to you than 10 sons?" Which was sweet, but it was clear he really didn't quite appreciate all that she was going through. Now, each year they would go up to Shiloh. That's where the tabernacle was located before the temple was built in Jerusalem. And Hannah would pray, pouring out her heart to God. Now, we have to notice, she didn't complain about her difficult situation. She took it to God in prayer. The Bible says she was in bitterness of soul and prayed to the Lord and wept in anguish. One day while she was praying, Eli, the high priest, noticed that although Hannah's lips were moving, she wasn't speaking out loud. Eli assumed she was drunk. There's not a better thing that she could be doing. She was praying, and yet he rebukes her. "How long will you be drunk?" he said. "Put your wine away from you." A second wife. She can't get pregnant. The other wife ridicules her. Her husband, as kind as he tried to be, doesn't quite get it. And while she's pouring out her heart to God, the high priest accuses her of being intoxicated. That had to sting. But there was a lot of wickedness in Israel, so Eli assumed she was just another of the people living in open sin. She explained to him, "No, my lord, I'm a woman of sorrowful spirit. I have neither drunk wine nor intoxicating drink, but have poured out my soul before the Lord. Do not consider your maidservant a wicked woman." Imagine pouring out your heart to God, and the leader of your church accuses you of being drunk. His own sons, who were priests, were absolute scoundrels. He takes Hannah to task, but he doesn't correct his sons. But in spite of that, Eli was still used by God and gave Hannah the happiest news she'd ever received. "Go in peace, and the God of Israel grant your petition, which you have asked of him." And this is where Hannah does something radical. She had made a vow in which she said, "O Lord of hosts, if you will indeed look on the affliction of your maidservant and remember me, and not forget your maidservant, but will give your maidservant a man-child, then I will give him to the Lord all the days of his life." Now when she had weaned him, she brought him to the house of the Lord in Shiloh, and the child was young. For your own spiritual good, it's important you connect with the Bible every day. That's how you'll grow in faith and experience the joy God wants for your life. 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Unable to conceive for many years, and yet Hannah said, "Therefore I also have lent him to the Lord. As long as he lives, he shall be lent to the Lord." So they worshipped the Lord there. Hannah took her little boy and gave him, literally, to God. Took him to the sanctuary when he was still young and left him there so he could serve God as a child and grow into a lifelong servant of God and of God's people. And as Shiloh was 20 miles or so from her home, Hannah couldn't just stop by to see Samuel anytime she wished. The Bible indicates that she only saw her son once a year. Think of how difficult that had to have been. Not only her son, but her only son, the son for whom she had prayed so long. In fact, she said, "For this child I prayed, and the Lord has granted me my petition, which I asked of him." It's one of the great verses of the Bible. "For this child I prayed." That's really the heartbeat of the story of Hannah. Now, I do need to be clear that there shouldn't be any stigma attached to not having children. If you don't have children or can't have children, that's not failure, and it doesn't make you less of a person or less of a Christian. If you can't have children, it doesn't mean God is withholding a blessing. It just is what it is, and God is still good. Sometimes you can pray and not get what you pray for. It's then that you trust that God knows what he's doing. But Hannah wanted children, and she prayed, and her prayer for a child was answered. When she finally received the baby she wanted so badly, she gave her boy away. If you've had children, then you know the huge joy of welcoming a child into your family. The love you feel, the sense of gratitude to God, the hopes and dreams that come along with bringing a baby home. Hannah had all of that coursing through her veins. And yet she gave her child away. She left Samuel at the tabernacle in the care of others so he could be trained for service in the house of God. The child she wanted so badly, she gave back to God, which is precisely what every parent should do. That's what parenting is, preparing your child for eternity. That's first. Now, it doesn't mean they can't be engineers or architects. You want them to get an education and attend a good school and do well in the world. But that's second. Hannah's example is that whatever your child does, God is first. Children are not saved by accident. Now, it seems that many parents are preparing their children to be lost rather than saved. Parents who force-feed their kids a steady diet of pop culture and do little or nothing to attach their children to God should not be surprised when their children don't have an appetite for spiritual things. Parents who are overbearing and harsh, kids figure out pretty quickly that they don't want God in their lives if that's what God did for you. If you yell at your children, if you're violent, if mom and dad can't get along and there's constant fighting, your children are not going to grow up well-adjusted, and they'll more than likely resent the God who allowed these things in their home. You want to put an end to that right away. Christian homes need to have a daily family worship time when parents and children gather together to pray and read the Bible. Children don't stumble into heaven. Parents need to be intentional about preparing their children for eternity. Intentional, like Hannah. It's a parent's duty to dedicate their children to God. What Hannah did was radical, but the concept is the bare minimum. Even if you do everything right as a parent, there is still no guarantee that your children are going to turn out like you wish. But giving less than 100% to raising your children for God is to make it exponentially harder for your children to be saved. Now, if you've fallen short as a parent, it isn't too late to apologize to your children, and it isn't too late to pray and ask God to work miracles of grace. It's never too late to start doing it right. And remember, prayer really does change things. And if parents aren't raising their children with heaven in mind, grandparents can pray. A friend of mine was raised by parents that had no Christian leaning at all, but his grandmother prayed for him constantly. He gave his heart to Jesus and became not only a pastor, but a church leader. Grandparents, keep praying for your grandchildren. Now, Hannah named her son Samuel, which means asked of God. And even though she took him to Shiloh, to the tabernacle or sanctuary, that didn't mean there were no dangers. Israel was corrupt. There was corruption associated with the tabernacle. But Hannah's prayers and influence and the blessing of God was such that Samuel thrived, even in that environment. Every year, Hannah would visit her little boy and take him a new robe that she'd made especially for him. And she had the joy of watching him grow into a man that would lead God's people. She would have seen him called to the role of prophet. She would have witnessed the revival that swept through Israel. She saw the Ark of the Covenant returned under Samuel's leadership, most likely. She likely saw Samuel shepherd Israel through the process of selecting a king, something Samuel strongly opposed. And she knew that her son did everything he could to bring the blessing of God to a nation that had turned away from faithfulness to God. Her son was part of the saving of Israel, thanks to his mother, Hannah. And maybe this is where you start to see the sense in Hannah's suffering, wishing for a child, praying for a child, longing to be a mother. When Samuel finally arrived, she was so grateful she dedicated him 100% to God. If she'd been less intense about her desire for a child, she might not have done that. She knew he came from God, so she gave him right back to God. We have to remember that children are up against it these days. It has to be harder than ever for kids. Temptation is everywhere. Temptation that children didn't have to deal with even a generation ago. Children need parents who will lead them patiently to Jesus, who will pray for them, who will model for them what faith in God looks like. This world isn't getting any better. But you read in Revelation that God will have a group of people ready to meet Jesus when he returns. A group of people showing what the character of God looks like when it's revealed in a life. Which means God is going to have people in these final evil days who are all his. Parents can be preparing their children right now to be in that group. The Bible says, "And the child Samuel grew in stature and in favor both with the Lord and men." As rotten as Israel was, Samuel grew in the direction of God like a plant growing towards the light. When just a little boy, God called to Samuel as he slept. So he ran to Eli and said, "Here I am, for you called me." And Eli said, "I did not call. Lie down again." And he went and lay down. This happened three times before Eli realized it was God calling to the boy. When Samuel answered God, "Speak, for your servant hears," God gave him a message for Eli that many people might have not wanted to deliver. But Samuel was faithful to his calling from the very start of his ministry. So Samuel grew, and the Lord was with him, and let none of his words fall to the ground. And all Israel, from Dan to Beersheba, knew that Samuel had been established as a prophet of the Lord. Then the Lord appeared again in Shiloh, for the Lord revealed himself to Samuel in Shiloh by the word of the Lord. One of the outstanding figures of the Old Testament, of the Bible. And he came into the world as an answer to prayers prayed by a humble woman of great faith, a woman who dedicated her child to God and raised him to live a life of spiritual integrity. After bringing the infant Samuel to Shiloh for the first time, Hannah prayed a beautiful prophetic prayer. "My heart rejoices in the Lord. My horn," or strength, "is exalted in the Lord. I smile at my enemies because I rejoice in your salvation. No one is holy like the Lord, for there is none besides you, nor is there any rock like our God." She said, "The Lord makes poor and makes rich. He brings low and lifts up. He raises the poor from the dust and lifts the beggar from the ash heap to set them among princes and make them inherit the throne of glory." She could speak of God's faithfulness because she had experienced God's faithfulness. And the way she lived her life lived on in the life of her son, who led God's people through crucial moments, even anointing David to be king. David led Israel to a time of national greatness. Samuel was the link between aimless, weak, defeated Israel and prosperous, mighty, triumphant Israel. And Hannah was the woman who prayed for Samuel and poured herself into Samuel. Hannah was the woman responsible for Israel's turnaround as Israel went from doormat to dominant. And read the story later, and God blessed Hannah with even more children. What could God do if there were more mothers like Hannah? More fathers, more parents who were committed to raising their children for eternity. It's not that Hannah possessed any superhuman qualities. She did what any parent could do. She relied on God and put God first in everything. It's easy today to harm kids instead of helping them. We want the best for our children, but you can mistake indulgence for instruction, disorder for discipline, and allow permissiveness instead of parenting children for the honor of God. Not one lost child will be glad they had cool parents instead of parents who were dedicated to God. There's too much at stake, isn't there? We see again and again what happens when parents don't parent and children lose their way. And like I said, you can do everything right and still see your kids go off the rails for any number of reasons. The devil is fighting for your children, so you need to do the same. Pray for your children or your grandchildren. Lead them to Jesus. Encourage them in faith. There'll be more Samuels, more boys and girls who will grow to make a big difference for God in this world. What a privilege to be part of that process. What a blessing to be able to trust God even in difficult times and to see Him turn those around and give you victories and breakthroughs. Trust God today. If you're having your own Hannah experience, things not working out, your wants and needs not being met, remember that God is able and that God has His own timetable. Just be faithful in the meantime and keep on telling God that you're expecting Him to do something great. And He will in His time because He's God.
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2: 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Let me pray for you now. Our Father in heaven, we thank you for the example of Hannah, who prayed through her pain, prayed through her distress, and trusted you even when things looked difficult and hopeless. What I know is that in the lives of most everybody, things at times seem difficult or hopeless. Friend, are you going through a time like that right now? Is there something in your life? If there is, bring that to God in prayer right now. Bring that to the front of your mind. God will see it and know it. And we are praying, Lord, that you would give us persistence in prayer and faith and trust no matter how difficult things look. We thank you for Jesus, who went through so much so that we could have everlasting life. We look in your direction now. We choose Jesus. What a great Savior. And we ask that he would live his life in us. We thank you, and we pray in Jesus' name, amen. Thanks so much for joining me. I'm looking forward to seeing you again next time. Until then, remember, it is written, man shall not live by bread alone, but by every word that proceeds from the mouth of God.
1: 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James 5, verse 16. 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

0: This is Max McLean. Are you dealing with distress and anxiety? Listen to the Bible from Psalm 3. O Lord, how many are my foes? How many rise up against me? Many are saying of me, God will not deliver him. But you are a shield around me, O Lord. You bestow glory on me and lift up my head. To the Lord I cry aloud, and he answers me from his holy hill. I lie down and sleep. I wake again, because the Lord sustains me. I will not fear the tens of thousands drawn up against me on every side. Arise, O Lord, deliver me, O my God. From the Lord comes deliverance. May your blessing be on your people. From Psalm 3. Listen to the Bible. It's great for the soul.
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3: 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Jesus said, "My sheep recognize my voice. I know them and they follow me. I give them eternal life and they will never perish. No one will snatch them away from me." 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

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I'm Dr. David DeRose. We're finishing up a series that we call All Things New. It's great to have you joining us wherever you're viewing or listening. And it's great to have all of you here with us in the sanctuary in Fort Wayne, Indiana. Let's pray together as we begin. Father in heaven, we want to thank you for the privilege we have of opening your word. Help us to see new things out of your scriptures that will make a difference in our lives. We ask it in Jesus' name. Amen. Well, this week I was thinking about a question, and the question was simply this. When it comes to new starts, what kind of people most need new starts? Who is it that really needs a new start? And as I was thinking about it, I said, you know, it's often when we're broken on some level. Here in our culture, you don't have to be a religious person, but if a person really feels financially broke, I mean, just abject broke, they're in debt, they might do what? They might choose to get a new start, and we call it in our culture, declaring bankruptcy. That's a new start financially, at least that's what it's supposed to be. But relationally, you could go through a broken relationship. It could be a lost loved one, and you're looking for a new start. It could be occupationally, you're between jobs. It could be physically, you just got some diagnosis that sounds like really bad news, and you're wanting a new start. Can you relate? And then even spiritually, sometimes it seems we recognize our brokenness, and we're just longing for a new start. Well, as we think about that setting, I want to tell you about an amazing object lesson. Just absolutely amazing. Now, I can't claim to be an archaeologist, but I do have a special love for archaeology. And some of you may have heard of potsherds or ostraca. And if you haven't, I'm going to tell you about them right now. Grabbed one of the archaeology books on my bookshelf, and I found this definition. You might find it interesting. The most common artifacts that an archaeologist finds are things called sherds, broken pieces of pottery. If you're reading in the British literature, you might see them called shards. And most sherds are eventually discarded. This is an archaeologist. He's saying we find so many of these things, we throw some of them out. But the sherd washer must keep alert for pieces on which there is writing. In antiquity, broken pieces of pottery were used as notepads. Such a sherd is called an ostracon, and the plural is ostraca. So think about this. You're at home, you've got to jot something down. Now today you might pull out your smartphone or a computer. You might scribble something down on a notepad, but in antiquity they didn't have any of those things. One of the things that they had readily available was pieces of pottery. And they'd write things down on these pieces of pottery, and they're called ostraca. So a potsherd is just that broken piece of ceramic or other material that was used to make a pot, and the ostraca are potsherds that have writing on them. Here is a depiction of one of them. This particular artifact from the British Museum dates back over 3,000 years to the city of Thebes in Egypt. Around 1250 BC, during the time of Ramesses II. How many of you think that is remarkable to find something written over 3,000 years ago? It's amazing, right? You know what this is? This is an attendance register. If you could read the Egyptian scrawling, if you will, I'm sure they wouldn't like how I just referred to it, but the text there that is written, you'd find that it has a list of 40 names. And it actually was the work records of these individuals who were working on a project there. It had reasons why certain people were absent from work on a certain date over 3,000 years ago. Now you might say, well, that's interesting. You might say it's fascinating, but how many of you think this will probably change your life? And most of you are saying, no, I don't think so. I don't think so. So what does all this have to do with new starts? Why do I think this is such a powerful object lesson? Well, I want you to think about it this way. From a spiritual perspective, we're all broken.
Okay? Our broken lives can be repurposed, just like those broken pieces of pottery, if something is written on them. Let's see if you can relate to maybe an ostracon that is more inspiring to me. This ostraca dates back only about 1,500 years, maybe 1,600 if you're doing the math better than me, to 600 AD. It is from Egyptian Christian influence, also found in Egypt. And this Coptic ostraca, this part of a pot that was broken, now has writing on it. And it's not just any writing on it. It is not an attendance record from a workplace. It is two passages of scripture. Job chapter 29, beginning with verse 1, and all the way through Job 30, verse 7, and then also Isaiah 38, verses 1 to 20. I want you to look at this amazing object lesson. Because Job 29, inscribed on this piece of pottery, reads like this. It's Job's own words. Oh, that I were as in months past, as in the days when God watched over me, when his lamp shone upon my head, and when by his light I walked through darkness, just as I was in the days of my prime, when the friendly counsel of God was over my tent, when the Almighty was yet with me, when my children were around me. Now, those of you who know the story of Job, you realize he's writing this toward the end of the book, and Job has pretty much lost everything. All his children have died. Job has lost all of his wealth. He was a very wealthy man, but more than that, as Job is speaking about it in Job 29, if you say, well, more could you lose? All your finances, all your family, basically only his wife was still alive, and she was telling him to curse God. But he's saying, look at even my, no one respects me anymore. Because in that culture, if you had physical illness, God had cast you off. So he's feeling spiritually lost. He's socially ostracized, by the way. Just as an aside, that word ostracize, it comes from ostracon. In Athens, Greece, they would use pieces of pottery that people wrote on, ostraca, sounding familiar, to vote to remove someone from society, okay? So you have heard of ostraca before, even if you thought you hadn't. Well, anyway, this is how Job is feeling. He's feeling his whole world is broken, and he's calling out, oh, if only things were like they had been. If only I could have a new start. Job is recording the words of a broken man, and those words of a broken man are in a piece of broken pottery. Are you getting the picture? But those are not the only words on that piece of broken pottery. Isaiah 38 verses 1 through 20 are also included. And Isaiah 38 has another man's life that is brought into focus, another man with a broken life, at least as the story opens up. Isaiah 38, verse 1, we read these words. In those days, Hezekiah was sick and near death. And Isaiah the prophet, the son of Amoz, went to him and said to him, thus says the Lord, set your house in order, for you shall die and not live. How many of you would call this a terminal diagnosis? Yes, that's what it is. You're going to die. By the way, if a doctor tells you you're going to die, doctors are not always right. But this is not a doctor giving the diagnosis. Who's giving the diagnosis? It's God, okay? God says you're going to die. Get your house in order. How many of you would be feeling broken? Hezekiah was. But Hezekiah did something interesting. The biblical account says he turned his face toward the wall and he prayed to the Lord and he said, remember now, O Lord, I pray how I've walked before you in truth and with a loyal heart. I've done what is good in your sight. And Hezekiah wept bitterly. And then the word of the Lord came to Isaiah. It seems Isaiah has already left. He's given this message and the Lord says, go back, tell King Hezekiah. He's the king of Judah. Go tell Hezekiah, thus says the Lord, the God of David, your father, I have heard your prayer. I've seen your tears. Surely I will add to your days 15 years. How many of you think this sounds like a new start? Yes, I mean, from a death sentence to a guarantee of 15 years of life more. How many of you here have a guarantee of 15 years more of life? None of us do, right? Okay, so here God gives this new start. And where is this all taking place?
It's all taking place on a piece of broken pottery that you would have said is worthless. The pottery is broken, just like Job and just like Hezekiah, but that pottery has been repurposed because the word of God has been put on something that was broken, and it's bringing new life out of brokenness. Do you see the lesson? If you're feeling broken in any way today, or if you're dealing with someone who's feeling broken, or if a month from now or a year from now, you find yourself lying in your bed crying like Hezekiah was, you can realize that there's a solution for your brokenness. And what is it? It's allowing the word of God to be written on you. You say, well, how does that happen? How do I get, it's not like I'm going to go and, you know, do I go to the tattoo parlor and have, you know, a whole, you know, verses of scripture? Here's what Jeremiah said in Jeremiah 15, verse 6. Thy words were found, and I did eat them. And thy word was unto me the joy and the rejoicing of mine heart, for I am called by thy name, O Lord of hosts. You see what's going on here? Jeremiah is saying, I'm internalizing the word. It's just like I'm eating God's word. I'm reading God's word. I'm internalizing it. I'm making it my own. Here's another way that it's put in the scriptures, Psalm 119. Thy word have I hid in my heart. And these are metaphors, right? No one's asking for a heart transplant with a microchip that has the Bible on it, right? Thy word have I hid in my heart, that I might not sin against thee. How does that happen? It's by meditating, it's by studying, it's by praying about God's word. And the psalmist is saying, this way he will not sin against God. He'll be in harmony with God. His character, if you will be like the character of God. So here's the message. God is wanting to give each of us a new start, I believe, every day, and it comes through something that we often refer to as the devotional life. And some of you have been studying about discipleship. I would say this is right on point. Look at how the psalmist put it in Psalm 55, verse 16 and onward. As for me, I will call upon God, and the Lord shall save me. Evening and morning and at noon I will pray and cry aloud, and he shall hear my voice. So do we have an assurance that if we cry out, God will call us? God will hear us? Yes, he'll hear us. If we call out to God, he will hear us. And when did the psalmist pray? That's right, evening and morning and at noon. And so here's this picture that we can have a life where we walk with God. We can talk with God. We can study his word. We can communicate with him. But the psalmist goes on and shares even more. When we're going through difficulties, we're encouraged to cast our burden on the Lord. If you're struggling with something, don't feel like you got to bear that all yourself. Do what Hezekiah did and call out to God. Do what Job did. Call out to God, even if you feel like things are unfair. And the promise is he will sustain you. He will never permit the righteous to be moved. And the psalmist could then say, I will trust in you. There's a little book that many of you might be familiar with, one of the great Christian classics called Steps to Christ. And Steps to Christ tries to make this concept practical. How is the word written on our hearts? How do we have this devotional life? What does it look like to walk with God? Steps to Christ, page 70. Consecrate yourself to God in the morning. Make this your very first work. So for anyone here this morning, if you haven't already done this, here's an opportunity to do it. You can consecrate yourself to God right now. How does that work? The simple prayer, Lord, take me as wholly yours. I lay all my plans at your feet. Use me today in thy service. Abide with me and let all my work be wrought in thee. So you've got plans. You know exactly what you're going to do right after this message finishes, maybe even before it finishes. If someone's, you know, viewing online, they say, well, I'd love to hear the whole message, but I've got an appointment in 5 minutes. You've got your plans. But the essence of this life where you're trusting in God, where you're laying all your burdens on him, where you're looking for him to be the source of direction in your life, you say, Lord,
I've got my plans, but I'm laying them at your feet. If you want me to change my plans, just show me what those are. I'm surrendering everything to you. How often should we do that? Well, the recommendation is that we make this a daily matter. Each morning, consecrate yourself to God for that day. Surrender all your plans to him to be carried out or given up as his providence shall indicate. Thus, day by day, you may be giving your life into the hands of God, and thus your life will be molded more and more after the life of Christ. So I would suggest to you, this is what we see Job and Hezekiah doing. They're looking to God, and God acts in just the right way at just the right time. But some people say, and I know they do because I've heard this as both a pastor and as a physician, I've heard people say it, I'm too broken. God can't use me. God can't help me. Might as well just give up. I've heard it too many times. Well, I want to remind you where we've been in this series. We've been looking at the mighty power of God. And one of those places where God makes everything new, we read about it in Revelation 21. We've looked at this scripture earlier. I want to remind you about it because Revelation 21 verse 5 tells us what the final history of planet Earth looks like. By the way, how does planet Earth look right now? Does it look pretty bad in a lot of respects? I mean, is there all kinds of carnage taking place on planet Earth? Is there all kinds of turmoil? Is there all kinds of pollution and destruction? And are you following along with me? I mean, does this Earth on many levels look pretty broken? I mean, it does from my vantage point. And so God tells us in Revelation 21, the one on the throne, that's God himself, says, behold, I do what? I make all things new. And he said unto me, write, for these words are true and faithful. What does God do? God is in the business of making things new. He can take that which is broken. Some people are saying the earth has gone too far. I mean, I've heard reports. I was reading a scientific paper saying they think the earth has gone too far. No, that's not what the Bible says. Even though the earth looks so broken in so many ways, God is going to make all things new. So think about this. If he can make the whole earth new, don't you think he could handle just your life? Psalm 130, I believe, speaks to this sometimes very real emotional feeling that we're too broken. The psalmist says it this way, out of the depths I've cried to you, O Lord. Lord, hear my voice. Let your ears be attentive to my supplications. He's calling out from the depths. Out of the depths I've cried to you. Lord, if you should mark iniquities, who should stand? He's looking at himself. You look in the mirror. I look in the mirror. We see our sinfulness. We're speaking spiritually now. We're broken, all of us. The Bible says we've all sinned. And so you say, well, how could I ever measure up? And the psalmist says, yes, if all God's doing is up there counting, you know, whether you've lived good enough or not, we're all lost. If you should mark iniquities, who should stand? But, and that's a big three-letter word, but. There is what? Forgiveness with you, that you may be feared, that you may be worshiped, that you may be revered. So God is looking down with forgiveness. That's what he's looking down at. And so the psalmist could say, I wait for the Lord. My soul waits, and in his word I hope. Do you see again? It's bringing us back to the word. So God's word is speaking life. It's speaking new life and new power. My soul waits for the Lord more than those that watch for the morning. Yes, more than those that watch for the morning. And the psalmist continues with these words, O Israel, hope in the Lord, for with the Lord there is mercy, and with him is abundant redemption, and he shall redeem Israel from all his iniquities. So God is speaking to his people, and by the way, the Bible tells us that every believer, everyone who has accepted Jesus is part of his family, the family of Israel, if you will. We're all part of God's people, and God has forgiveness for his people. Now you say, I don't know if that's really connecting yet. I still think I've just messed up too much. I mean, you're talking about Job and Hezekiah and Israel. I mean, these are all
you know, holy people and holy nations and holy individuals, but does God really have a new start for me? And I love Isaiah chapters 42 and 43. Now, many of you know Isaiah is often referred to as the gospel prophet. What does the word gospel mean? That's right, it means good news. So Isaiah is bringing good news, and you especially need good news when you're recognizing your brokenness. So I want you to catch a picture here. We're going to just jump right into Isaiah 42, verse 20, and God is speaking to his people. Lest you think God's people in antiquity were so holy and nothing that God promises them could apply to you, just take a listen. Isaiah 42, verse 20, God speaking to his people, "You have seen many things, but you pay no attention. Your ears are open, but you do not listen." So God is especially speaking of his revelation. It's his word. And the people were doing what with his word? They weren't listening. They weren't paying attention. This is a people plundered and looted. They are all of them trapped in holes and hidden in prisons. They've become plunder with none to rescue, spoil with none to say restore. How bleak is this looking? But just keep on reading. Isaiah 42, verse 24. Who gave up Jacob? Jacob is a synonym for all God's people. Who gave up Jacob to the looter and Israel to the plunderers? Was it not the Lord? Wait a minute. They're going through difficulty. Why? Well, let's listen. Was it not the Lord against whom we have sinned, in whose ways they would not walk, and whose law they would not obey? So we're seeing that God wants to write his laws on our heart. He wants us to be living for him. And now we're looking at his people, and his people have said, we're not going to listen to God. We're not going to follow you. And God is bringing judgment on them. That's where we're at in Isaiah 42. God pours on him, speaking of his people, Jacob and Israel, pours on him the heat of his anger, the might of battle. It set him on fire all around, but he did not understand. It burned him up, but he didn't take it to heart. He's saying, even though God tried to get their attention, he removed his barriers. He let enemies come and conquer large parts of his people. Ultimately, Jerusalem itself would be destroyed, and they still didn't get it. How bad could it be? If you're trying to disqualify yourself, I'll just tell you, I mean, you would think these people, if anybody, are disqualified. God's trying to reach them. He's speaking to them. They're refusing to listen. If anyone wasn't worthy of a new start, it was God's people in antiquity. But Isaiah 42 goes right into Isaiah 43. And here's how Isaiah 43 starts. But now, thus says the Lord, who created you, O Jacob, and he who formed you, O Israel, fear not, for I have redeemed you. I've called you by your name. You are mine. Who's God speaking to here? Is he speaking to people who've lived a perfect life? No, he's speaking to people who are broken, who've messed up. When you're looking at yourself, when you're looking at your circumstances and you feel like it's all messed up, God is saying to you, don't be afraid, I've redeemed you. I've called you by name, you are mine. When you pass through the waters, I'll be with you. But that's not how it looked. When you go through the rivers, they shall not overflow you. When you walk through the fire, you shall not be burned. No, but there was all these judgments. God has promised, this is what he wants to do for us. It's what he wants to do for an imperfect people, for a broken people. For I am the Lord your God, the Holy One of Israel. I am your Savior. And then he goes on, speaking to a rebellious people, a people who've messed up, and he says, since you were what? Precious in my sight. I don't know how you feel today, and I don't know how you're going to feel next week. But if you're ever feeling that you're not precious, that's not God's attitude toward you. You are precious in God's sight. You've been honored. I've loved you. I've given men for you and people for your life. Fear not, I'm with you. I will bring your descendants from the east and gather you from the west. Everyone who is called by my name, who I have created for my glory, I have formed him. Yes, I have made him. You are my witnesses. You see what's going on here?
God wants to write not only his word on your heart, but he wants your whole life to be a reflection of his character. You think about this? We look in these broken pieces of pottery, and if God writes his words on your heart, if he shows his love through you, what happens? You become his witnesses. You become my servant whom I've chosen, that you may know and believe me. Isaiah 43, verses 10 and 11 go on with this. You'll understand that I'm he. Before me there was no God formed, nor shall there be after me. I am the Lord, and beside me there's no Savior. Isaiah 43 doesn't stop there, because it brings us right back to our theme. Don't remember the former things. Don't consider the things of old. Don't look at how you've messed up. Don't look at your brokenness. Look at what? Behold, God says, I do a new thing. Now it shall spring forth. Shall you not know it? I will even make a road in the wilderness and rivers in the desert. Thus says the Lord God, going back to chapter 42. I don't want you to miss this, because 42 and 43 of Isaiah summarize all that we've covered in this series. In Isaiah 42 at the beginning, it points to God, who's the one who created the heavens and stretched them out. And as you continue to read through Isaiah 42, you'll see a prophecy of the one who opened blind eyes, brought out prisoners from prison. It's a prophecy of Jesus and his ministry. This God who creates new things when he creates the earth, this God who creates new things when he recreates the earth, this God who brought new starts to people in Jesus' ministry when he walked on this earth, wants to give a new start to you today. He wants us to sing a new song to God. We're all broken. The only question is, will we allow God to write his words on our lives? Let's pray. Father in heaven, we thank you that you see in us something infinitely valuable. Even though we may feel like broken pieces of clay pots, you want to put your word on our hearts. You want to show your glory through us. May that be true of each one of us. We ask in Jesus' name, amen. Now, if some of you are longing for even more, I want to invite you. 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
1: 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He expected him to mention a specific procedure on removing tumours that James had mastered under his guidance. But James answered this: "It's good to be kind to people." At first, Dr. Gary was taken aback. Then, he realised something profound. While technical skills are essential, compassion is what patients remember most. What a powerful reminder that true healing comes not only from skilled hands, but also from kind hearts.
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3: The call of the shepherd today from John chapter 10, verses 27 and 28. Jesus said, "My sheep recognize my voice. I know them and they follow me. I give them eternal life and they will never perish. No one will snatch them away from me." John chapter 10, verses 27 and 28.

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1: Craig Allen here, welcoming you to the weekend story edition of Between the Lines with Pastor Don Pate. All this week, it's been my privilege to host you for a most remarkable discussion. I've truly enjoyed how Pastor Don has taken some of the dusty old stories of Jesus and put them into modern context. I think it's really helped to make these things make a lot more sense to me. As always, we want to make you aware of the fact that this material and all the resources are available to you. If you have a piece of paper and a pen at the end of the broadcast, the pastor will give you our contact information, and you can have this series or any of the other for your own. Now let me step aside one more time and invite our teacher to step in, but this time as a storyteller. This time he's going to move the story of the Good Samaritan out of Luke 10 and bring it quite a bit closer to our era. Let's see what this all says to us as the pastor tells us of the good sewer workers.
2: I don't know if you've ever heard of the town of Lvov. Lvov is in southeastern Poland. It's down, glued up against the Ukraine area. It's kind of the end of the road from the highway coming out of Krakow. It's right at the foot of the Carpat Mountains. They call it the Subcarpathian region. And often through the history of Central Europe, this village, this town, has been sort of a football tossed back and forth between various vying powers, the czars and kings to the west and things like this. And when the people of Poland wanted their own self-determination, etc., at times it was within their territory, at other times it got stolen away, this kind of thing. It was the theater of sort of a power struggle for years. And as a result, because the town of Lvov has been, you know, sort of passed back and forth throughout history so much, they developed a sort of a mentality of an underground economy. I'm not kidding. It really is true. And because you never knew if such and such was your king or such and such was your king. So they just sort of under the surface, they let all the political power struggle go up above officially. But, you know, under the surface, the people just ran their own lives. They were sort of independent with their own underground economy. And this was a very real psyche of that part of the region of Poland, and still is to this day. It also is the site of a number of beautiful Baroque cathedrals, cathedrals from Armenian history, Eastern Orthodox, Catholic, etc. Wonderful, wonderful cathedrals there. It's an interesting region, in some ways also a gritty factory region, not the wealthiest region around by any means. But if you get the tone that Lvov is this kind of a complex and yet simple political place, then this story in some ways will make more sense to you. Because in 1939, Lvov had over 200,000 Jews. Now, they weren't all there long term. I mean, these aren't necessarily people who'd been there for 300, 400, or 500 years. These were families. Some of them actually had felt displaced in the West, because from the time that the Nuremberg Laws kicked in the early 1930s and the pressure started rising and rising, some Jewish families actually did start to escape away. And some of them started heading east to some of the old regions, the homeland regions, where maybe several hundred years before they'd been thrown out of there, like in Fiddler on the Roof kind of stories. And so there were some that came from places like Lublin and Krakow and Rovno and even down from Warsaw, heading away from the influence of Germany, heading toward somewhat the protectorate of Russia, if you want to use that term, because it looked safer. Well, it ended up, it didn't matter, because on June 22nd, 1941, the Nazis invaded Poland, and that included Lvov. That was June 22nd. In just about 2 weeks, July 2nd, things had changed dramatically. For all of those Jews who thought that they somehow were safe because they were on the frontier of German influence, it wasn't to be true. In fact, in some ways, they found themselves crushed between two paws. The Nazis from the West playing against some of the innate, long-held bigotries and racism and the anti-Semitism of some of Western Russia, the Ukraine region, against them. And sure enough, on July 2nd, there were some Ukraine civilians who literally, under the guise and the blessing of Nazi soldiers, were starting to round up Jews and beat them and drag them out. And 4,000 Jews were killed in one day by mostly the civilians of the Ukraine, with just the Nazis standing by applauding, cheering it on. By August, within 2 months, the authorities, now under Nazi sway, had established two major ghettos for the region. And you may or may not remember that Poland had, in some ways, probably the largest Jewish population of any of the nations of Europe. There were a lot of Jews to round up. And so they created two ghettos, one at Białystok and the other was at Lwów. And so it became a major site of bringing Jews in and actions and finally deportations. Most of the deportations went to a place called Belzec. It was not a nice place. It was not a camp where you would want to go. By November, there were 3 days of what is called action against the Jews of Lwów. In fact, it was given a nickname, the Petluria Action. This man, his name was Simon Petlura, and they named it after him because after World War I, he was a local hero who literally had done the same thing. After World War I, he'd taken some stuff out on the Jews around his neighborhood and around the city. And so they even honored him with these 3 days of action where they were marching Jews out left and right and left, right, many of them across the Peltun Street Bridge. And as they'd get near the bridge, they'd funnel these rows and rows and rows of Jews. There were many, of course, who were elderly and weak and infirm and old. 2,000 of the older Jews were murdered, were killed crossing the bridge because they weren't going to be worth anything on the other side of the bridge anyway. If Arbeit macht frei, if work kept you alive, if work made you free, production made you free, these people were not going to be productive. And so they were killed mostly on the bridge. The destination eventually for many of them, as I said, was Belzec. And by August of 1942, over 65,000 had been deported out of Lwów. One of them could have been Levi Meyerson. Levi Meyerson had a wife, Leah, and their little boy, Joseph. And when the things started to happen around their neighborhood and around their community, he began to sense this is not going to continue to be a safe place. They actually had come from Rovno, originally hoping to find safety at Lwów, but now with the pressure rising, Levi one day said to his wife, "We cannot remain. We cannot stay here. This is not safe." And so they took all that they could and packed it into two suitcases. I mean, I'm talking prayer shawls, candlesticks, all the money they could get together, her jewelry, you know, anything of any value that they could carry with them. Yes, they were going to have to leave the piano. Yes, they were going to have to leave the china. There were things they just couldn't take with them. They had to prioritize, and so they grabbed all of the transportable wealth that they could and went out into the darkness one night. Where could they go? Where would they be safe? Where would they find protection? Where would they find sanctuary? Levi immediately went to the old cathedral, the Katolicki Sobor, the Catholic cathedral, and quietly knocked on the door because he was out after curfew. He and his family, Leah and little Joseph, were out after curfew, and they pounded on the door. And the father, Piotr Karsok, came to the door. Now, he looked at them immediately, and he said, "May I help you?" And they said, "Well, we would like safety." And he said, "You're not Catholic. In fact, you're wearing the star." And they were. It was very evident that on their clothes they were wearing the star. He said, I can't allow you in here. And they said, "But we've come for sanctuary." He says, "You don't understand. I can't let you in here. Can you imagine the risk to my congregation? Can you imagine what would happen if I allowed you in these doors? Probably, first of all, my congregation wouldn't even attend anymore. They would feel that this place has been polluted. Now be gone. Be gone before someone even sees me talking to you. And he slammed the heavy door of the cathedral shut. Levy and his wife turned and looked at each other, just astounded at such a response. They couldn't imagine that this, a man of God, would reject them, would turn them out to the possible deportation, to possible death. But they had no time to argue with him, and the door was slammed. And so they turned and quietly walked in the shadows of Lvov and went farther into the town. Maybe they could find refuge at the Boyne Chapel. The Boyne Chapel is a magnificent little building. It's an edifice that is just astounding. And they quietly rapped on the door. Rector Tadus Uzak came to the door. He said, "Yes, may I help you?" We're looking for refuge, Rector. Please. You're not one of us. You wear the star. What is it you believe you're asking me to do? Do you understand the risk that this would bring to my family? I mean, I know that you're in fear, and I understand that. You have only one child to lose. I have four. If the authorities were to capture me, having given you protection, I could lose four children to your one. Where's the justice in that? And beyond that, this building, it's a magnificent historical edifice. Why, they might come in and desecrate this place. The Nazis might come in and desecrate this place and burn it down simply because it harbored you. I can't run that risk. And he slammed the door. They heard the sirens off in the distance. They knew they couldn't remain. They were going to be captured. It was after the curfew, and their star was very evident, and they weren't going to be able to explain away why they were out on the dark, gritty streets at night like this. And so in the shadows, they started walking until he looked up. Levy looked up, and he saw in the distance, he saw sort of a figure, a person, a man, dropping like a grating that was up against the curb there, dropping it, and suddenly he was out of sight. And Levy recognized what it was. It was an entryway to the city sewer. It was the gutter into the sewer. And he put two and two together. He realized that man must be finding safety in the sewer. And so they waited until they heard the sirens pass over a few streets away, and then quietly slipped up, and he lifted the grating. It was heavy and hard, but he lifted the grating, and with the two suitcases and with Leah and little Joseph, they started to climb down into the sewer, and he, as quietly could, he let the grating come back down to rest on the opening. Maybe the Nazis will avoid a place like this. That's what he thought. Although he said to Leah, "They are vermin. They belong in a place like this, but maybe we can find safety here." They climbed down and they came to a platform level in the sewer, literally in the sewer itself, where there was a walking sort of small sidewalk along the edge of the sewer. And they heard voices down in the shadow, off in the darkness there. Suddenly, a voice called out quietly to him, "I am Chaim Beitz. Who are you?" I'm Levy Meyerson of Ravno. This is my wife, Leah, and little Yosef. Chaim, you are Jewish, of course. Well, yes, and Levy, you must be also. Please come down here. Come quietly, though. Within a matter of a couple of days, there were 21 Jews in the sewer. On this little outcropping of a ledge, trying to imagine how they would stay alive. Could they escape? Could they maybe at night in the cover of darkness climb out through the gutter somewhere and sneak off into the woodlands out into the frontier? Maybe literally cross into the Ukraine? Although by this time they were hearing rumors about things called Einsatzgruppen, the mobile killing units, and that was not safe in the Ukraine either. The sewer was their only refuge, and they didn't know where else to turn. In among the 21, there were women and children and not enough men to create a minyan. They actually discussed it. They said, could we have a synagogue? Could we create our own minyan, our own congregation here? to keep our faith. There were several in the group who didn't care. They were not religious at all. They, in their belongings, in their suitcases, in their knapsacks, they had not brought religious articles with them. They hadn't brought anything with them, any of the text, nothing, because they didn't care about the religion. They were just Jews by birth. But there weren't enough men for a minyan anyway. And so they were this small congregation that could not even be official enough to be a congregation, surviving in the sewer. But how long could they survive? After 3 or 4 days of hiding, suddenly they heard a noise. It was daytime. They could see the light filtering down through the gratings of the various sections of the sewer. And along came two men walking on the platform area. The Jews were horrified. They recognized this could be immediate death, that these men could come up and go up and tell the authorities and have them captured immediately. Where could they escape? The two men were Leopold Socha and Stefan Robleski. They weren't the best man in town. Honestly, Leopold and Stefak were actually ex-cons. I mean, just petty thieves. They weren't major criminals. These guys weren't white-collar geniuses by any means. They were low-class, petty criminals who, when they came out of jail, when they got out of prison, they couldn't get a decent job. No one was going to hire an ex-con. And so they took the job that they were offered, which was keeping the sewers flowing. Somebody had to do it. In this dank network under the city streets, somebody had to keep the refuse and the waste and the dead animals and things from clogging. And I mean, the sewers had to keep flowing. And these were the two sewer workers of the city of Lvov, ex-cons. It was March 1943, that fateful day when the 21 were confronted by Leopold and Stefak. Leopold and Stefak came up and immediately recognized the situation. And being the mercenaries that they were, they recognized this actually was an opportunity for them. They said, look, we know who you are. It's evident. And you know that we could turn you in. But we recognize that in your suitcases there, you may actually be able to make it worth our while to keep our mouths shut for a while. And so the relationship began with the 21, paying these two ex-cons to keep them alive, to keep their mouths shut, to bring down food once in a while. But of course, if you're down there and all you have is two suitcases, eventually you're going to start running out of your resources. And this began to happen. After a period of weeks, some of them, the Jews, their resources began to run out. Now, what would they do? Would they try to sneak up and hide and get out to into the countryside? There were a few that actually did. They were never heard from again because they had no more bribe money to give to the sewer workers. Would they remain? Some of them thought, I'd rather be captured and go to Belzec than remain in this unsavory sewer for who knows how long. God only knows. And they decided they would. And they were never heard from again. But there were those who remained. Finally, as the resources began to run out with the few who remained, Stefak and Leopold recognized that the free ride that they were getting was not going to continue. The group down below discussed it, and they said, when these men come back tonight, we will have to tell them our decision. And what they decided was that they would pool all of the resources that they had left, the various jewelry and things that they had left, and they would put it all into a community group, and they would offer it to Leopold and Stefak, that Leopold and Stefak would continue to provide for whoever was the one who put the most into the pot, and the rest would just have to survive on their wits. When Leopold and Stefak came that evening, and the Jews shared with them, we've put all of our funds together, and this person over here, this man and his wife, have contributed the most. We believe it's your obligation to keep them alive, and the rest of us will just have to survive on our own. Leopold looked at them and said, "As long as you are under our jurisdiction, we are responsible for you. You are all equal. You will all survive, or none of you will survive." And it was like he was suddenly echoing what had happened in Denmark when King Christian X in Denmark had refused to allow the Nazis to do to the Jews of Denmark what they wanted to do. Where when the Nazis had said, from now on, all the Jews of Denmark, all the males will be called Judah, and all the females will be called Sarah, because they were trying to tease the Jews of Denmark and taunt them. King Christian went on the radio that night from Copenhagen and shared with his civilian, his population, "From this day forward, I will be known as King Judah." And he assimilated himself as though he was also Jewish. There is a legend that he actually led a parade in town with 50,000 people wearing the yellow star, as though they were Jews themselves. It probably is only a legend. But it certainly reveals the heart of the people of Denmark, because Denmark saved 95% of their Jews. They risked themselves to save their Jews. And when Leopold said, "You are under our jurisdiction," it was almost like an echoing of the nobility of King Christian of Denmark. When he saw the Jews that were under his jurisdiction at risk, he said, "I will become as though I am a Jew." For 13 months, 13 long months, Leopold Socha and Stefak Robletsky kept these Jews alive in the sewers of Lvov. They would bring down food. They would bring down news. They would bring down Sabbath candles on Friday so that the Jews could enter the Sabbath appropriately. They would take the dirty clothes out on Friday and bring them back on Monday, cleaned and ironed. Their wives would help them. For 13 long months, they provided in every way. The resources of the Jews ran out long before, but they felt that these Jews were their responsibility, that they were under their jurisdiction. Finally, after 13 long months, there were 10 in the sewer yet alive. After 13 months, in April of 1945, Leopold Socha and Stefak Robleski went down into the sewer and said to their bedraggled group of 10 still remaining alive, "Come with us. It is now safe." And they led them up out into the light of day. There were Russian soldiers everywhere. There wasn't a Nazi to be seen. Nazi paraphernalia was just broken and laying in the streets. That evil tide was gone. They could come up now as free people. These two grizzled ex-con sewer workers were the saviors of 10 in the sewers of Lvov. I wish I could tell you that they were honored forever. I wish I could tell you that both Socha and Robletsky were called into someone's office and given medals of honor and provided better jobs and given... That isn't true. I don't know what happened to Robletsky. He faded off into insignificance. I can tell you that about a year after this event, Leopold Socha actually was run down by a truck in Krakow, and it appeared it was not an accident. It appeared it was done intentionally, because there were those who knew he had saved Jews, and he was murdered in what was staged to be an accident. And there were those who stood by and heard this news and said, "Yeah, God got him. God got him, because he saved these Jews." This, by the way, half of it is a true story. Levi Meyerson, Leah, Joseph, those are made-up names. Whether or not they went to the cathedral first and knocked on the door, I don't know. Whether they went to the Boyne Chapel and knocked on the door, I don't know. But I do know that it is absolute fact that there were two men, Leopold Socha, Stefak Robletsky, who at the risk of their own lives transferred from being mercenaries who just saw an opportunity to take advantage of a situation, to men of remarkable nobility who risked their lives to keep as many alive as they could until they could bring them out to the light of day. That is a true story. You can actually go back and read in the annals of Holocaust history and find these stories about these two men. Obviously, this is a takeoff on the famous old story of the Good Samaritan out of the Book of Luke. Obviously, I added to the story the section where Levi went and knocked on the door of the cathedral and then knocked on the door of the chapel, because that is so similar to Jesus' description of the two who came by, who passed by, who didn't care to get involved. They looked and they said, this is beneath us. We don't even want to dirty our hands with it. We don't want to run the risk. And so you have the priest who passes by on the far side. You have the Levite who should have taken some responsibility, who passed by on the far side. That's how Jesus told the story. And that's why I added those elements of knocking on the church door, which may or may not have been true. But certainly that's the way Jesus would have told it. But when you equate the fact that the Samaritan was the outcast of society, disrespected, on the edge of everything noble and decent in the eyes of the Jew, and Jesus, through the Gospel of Luke, makes this man a hero, it actually did play out in Poland, in Lvov, by two ex-cons who somehow were brought to nobility. The stories of Jesus, when we translate them into our reality, they are amazing and breathtaking and well worth the investment in time that it would be for you to go back and read them again and ask the Holy Spirit to teach you one more time. Let's pray. Father, we ask that the lessons of the parables of Jesus would be more significant and more shaping and more life-changing in us than we've ever had them before. This is our prayer in Christ's name. Amen. Thank you so much for joining us this week for the material that we've provided for you through this ministry. We have a fresh website for you now that is effective. It is giventoyou.com. That's G-I-V-E-N, the number two, U-Y-O-U.com. 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It really is our gift to you. And so we thank you so much, and we encourage you as you continue to grow in the things of Christ, in the matters of the Word. That's always been our dedication in our heart through the ministry Between the Lines. So thank you, and I hope we see you at giventoyou.com.
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5: When doctors wanted to amputate both of Richard Williams' legs after he survived the sinking of the Titanic, he pleaded with them not to do so, saying, "I'm going to need these legs." He went on to win one of his two U.S. national tennis championships, what today we'd call the U.S. Open, on September 5, 1916. He was also a singles finalist at Wimbledon, a Wimbledon doubles champion, and an Olympic gold medalist. and he very nearly wasn't, Williams made the most of his chances. There are over 2 billion people in the world who haven't heard the name of Jesus. But you have, meaning you have a great opportunity. In the parable, Jesus speaks of a man to whom were given 5 talents, to another 2, and to another 1. You have the incredible privilege of using the gifts God has given you to do great good and to point people to Jesus. John Bradshaw, It Is Written.

It's Crazy Money Day. Hi, I'm Chuck Bentley with the Crown Money Minute. In 1969, bank teller John Conrad walked out of a bank with $215,000 in cash, then disappeared. 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
11: Men, as you can see, our homes are burned down. Our wives and children, everything we have has been carried away. And it's all David's fault. Down with him, down with David!
12: Yes, down with David! He caused us to lose our homes, families, everything we have! Stone him! Stone David!
13: Hello, everyone. This is Aunt Carol.
14: And I'm Uncle Dan. Welcome.
13: As you can tell from our opening, David's men aren't any too happy with him, to put it mildly.
14: In our last story, the Battle of Gilboa, King Saul died.
13: If you recall, before that battle, David led King Achish to believe he would join him in fighting the Israelites.
14: But the Philistines were suspicious of David's intentions and talked King Achish into sending him and his men back to Ziklag.
13: Today's story is about what happened to David and his men after that. Get ready for some strange and unexpected developments.
14: You'll find this story in your Bible in the book of 1 Samuel, chapter 30, and in 2 Samuel, chapter 1. We call it the Surprise Attack.
15: Now, before the battle began between the Israelites and the Philistines, King Achish called David and said to him,
16: "As the Lord lives, you have been honest, and to me it seems right that you should march out and in with me in the campaign. Nevertheless, the Philistine lords do not approve of you. So go back that you may not displease the lords of the Philistines."
15: So David set out with his 600 men early in the morning before the battle to return to Ziklag. Sometime during the third day of forced marching,
17: Joab.
18: Yes, David, sir.
17: The men need rest. We'll stop in that grove of trees. If I remember correctly, there's a small stream running along there.
18: Yes, sir.
17: Joab, sit down a while. I want to talk to you. We were very fortunate, you know. God was good to us, working it out so that we didn't have to go to battle with the Philistines and kill our own people.
18: David, would you actually have done it?
17: No. No, I wouldn't have. I couldn't have.
18: David, some of the men, they... Well, frankly, sir, Some of them think you haven't been doing right in deceiving King Achish.
17: I know, Joab. I led him to believe we've been fighting the Israelites, when actually we've been fighting and completely destroying some of the smaller, idol-worshipping tribes of Canaan.
18: What would you have done if King Achish had insisted you go along into the battle?
17: I don't know. I've been putting my trust in God. I asked him to cause something to happen so we wouldn't have to go. And I simply believed he would.
18: Yeah, which is exactly what did happen. Yet I don't see how you could have put your trust completely in God when you've been disobedient and disrespectful to him by being deceitful.
17: I know, I couldn't have. Had I not already confessed my sins and asked God's forgiveness before we joined forces with King Achish. God has been very long-suffering with me, in spite of my many sins and lack of faith.
18: There, almost home.
17: Joab, do you see what I see? Smoke?
18: Yes, which means that the women are preparing a large feast for our return.
17: Preparing a feast? Impossible. They didn't know we were returning. We didn't know it ourselves.
18: Well, then what's all that smoke about? Oh, it must be from cooking fires. It's got to be. Or could it be? Oh, no, not that.
17: Are you thinking what I'm thinking?
18: That our village may be on fire.
17: Exactly, Joab.
4: Men, forward on the double. Each man for himself.
15: Rounding a corner in the rocky trail, David and his men come suddenly upon Ziklag, their home. But a terrible sight meets their horrified gaze. Ziklag is burned to the ground. Dumb with horror and amazement, David and his men for a few moments gaze in silence upon the blackened and smoldering ruins. And then, as a sense of their terrible desolation bursts upon them, the battle-scarred warriors cry out with wailing and weeping.
17: My home, God. Reduced to ashes. The entire town, every building. Not a living thing anywhere, not even so much as a dog. Oh, Abigail.
18: David, sir. David, what do you think happened here?
17: Raiders. They knew we were gone, so they came and... And they did this.
18: Ooh, which tribe? Or was it a roving band of marauders?
17: No, I don't know, Joab. See what you can do about calming the men, comforting them as best you can.
18: I'll try, sir. I tried to stop them, David, but they're maddened with grief.
17: You
18: and
17: keep
18: rage.
17: On this, Joab.
19: What seems to be the trouble?
20: Trouble! Our homes, our wives and children, all our possessions gone. And why? Because of you, David, that's why. For years we followed wherever you led. We've obeyed you, fought your battles for you, been faithful and loyal to you. Then you came here to Philistia. Now God has forsaken you as he did Saul. You are to blame. We're going to stone you today!
17: Just a minute, men. Men, just a minute. May I say something? I'd like to say something, if you'll allow me. Why do you blame me for this? It isn't my fault.
20: It is your lack of faith that led you in the first place to seek refuge here with the Philistines.
21: And made the heathen tribes of the south of us angry by attacking them. This is probably their way of getting even with us.
20: At the same time, you led King Achish to believe that you were fighting the Israelites instead of the friends of the Philistines. God can't bless a liar.
17: Yes, it is my fault. I failed to trust in God as I should have.
20: Listen to him, man. He admits it's his fault. Down with him, I say. Down with David.
17: Men, listen to me. Please listen to what I have to say. If then you wish to stone me, you may. I deserve it.
18: Men! And I think we owe David that much. At least to listen to what he has to say.
17: Thank you, Joab. I'm guilty of having too little faith. I'm guilty of all you say. But I too have lost all that is near and dear to me. Saul drove me from Israel. The Philistines didn't want me in their camp. My home has been plundered, my dear ones taken captive. I've been hunted, persecuted, perplexed, and distressed. And now in the midst of all these calamities, you, my own friends, threaten me with death.
21: You deserve to die!
17: That may be! That may be, yet before you carry out your intentions, I ask only that you permit me to pray.
1: This is not the time to dwell upon our extremity. Instead, we should look earnestly to God for help.
19: Oh God, we need you. We need your help at this time. I have lacked faith and trust in thee. I have been guilty of deceiving King Achish. Forgive me now, I pray. Now, O God, in our utter helplessness and distress, we turn to thee in complete trust and confidence. Amen.
1: Abiathar, will you step forward, please? While he's coming up, I wish to remind you that Abiathar is the priest, son of Ahimelech. As God's representative here in our midst, he shall answer one question. Then do with me what you will.
22: Yes, David.
1: Abiathar, I inquire of the Lord through you. Shall I pursue after this band of marauders? Shall I overtake them?
22: David, son of Jesse, the Lord gives you an answer of peace. Pursue. Pursue, for you shall surely overtake them, and you shall rescue all.
1: Men! Men, we have no time to lose. We must pursue after this band of marauders immediately. We're traveling too heavily loaded. Some of the men just can't go any farther. We'll stop there by the brook Bezo.
23: Yes, sir.
1: Joab, how many does that leave strong enough to go on?
18: 400, sir.
1: The Lord can deliver by many or by few. The 200 will stay here and watch over the supplies. We'll rest a while, and then 400 of us will push on. We'll move on at a steady pace. The men will carry only the most necessary supplies, leaving the rest here for the 200 to watch over.
18: Yes, sir.
1: Someone calling you, Joab?
18: It sounded like it, David, but there's so much noise, I can't be sure.
1: Call a halt.
18: Company! Halt!
21: General Joab!
18: Yes! What do you want?
21: We found a man here that looks as though he's injured.
18: I'll be right there.
1: I'll go with you, Joab.
18: Oh, is this the man?
21: Yes, sir.
1: He does look like he's injured.
21: He may just be faint from lack of food and water, sir.
1: Give him something to eat, some bread and water.
24: Have not eaten for 3 days.
18: Here, try some of this. Anyway, take it easy. Eat too fast, it may make you sick.
24: Good bread.
18: Here, take a swallow of water.
24: Thank you.
1: Give him a cake of figs and some raisins.
18: I don't have any, sir.
21: I have a few. Here.
18: Now eat this cake and these raisins. Make you feel better.
24: Cake is good. Water.
18: All right, but now only two swallows this time.
24: Yes.
18: Now, some of these raisins. Oh, you like raisins, eh?
24: Good.
18: You feel better, too, don't you?
24: Much better. Stronger.
1: Strong enough to answer a few questions?
24: Yeah.
1: You're our prisoner. You have to tell us whom you belong to and where you're from.
24: Yes, I am Egyptian. Servant in the household of the Amalekites.
1: Well, what are you doing here?
24: The master left me because I fell sick.
1: How long have you been here?
24: 3 days.
1: Your master was, maybe, an officer of a war party of Amalekites?
24: We made an invasion on the south part of Kerethites and on the Judean coast. Also, the city of Ziklag. We burned it with fire.
1: And what did your masters do with the women and children of Ziklag?
24: They are made prisoners. Slaves, like me. In the land of the Amalekites.
1: Your masters left you here 3 days ago on their way home?
24: Yes, sir.
1: Are they traveling slow or fast?
24: Slow, sir. They have many cattle and sheep as booty of war, and also many prisoners. The masters also are drunk most of the time. They travel very slow.
1: Do you think you can show us where your masters are now?
19: where they're camped. Well, can you?
24: I will tell you. If you promise not to kill me or give me back to my Amalekite master...
19: I swear it.
24: Then I'll show you where the Amalekite masters are camped. I will take you there.
19: Joab, bring up one of the supply donkeys for this man to ride on.
0: Yes, sir.
14: Aunt Carol, I recently received a letter from Ohio marked personal for Uncle Dan.
13: I see that. Could there possibly be a riddle for you to ask me in there?
14: You guessed it. But before I ask you the riddle, I want you to read the letter Elizabeth writes. And don't worry, I've covered up the riddle.
13: All right. Dear Uncle Dan, I really enjoy your show. I'm 15 and I have a sister that's 12 and one that's 7 and a brother that's 4. We all love your story hour. My favorite episode is The Man Without a Country. Last week in school, I was doing some homework, English literature to be exact, and I came across a story called A Man Without a Country. I read it, and I realized that I had heard it on your program. Later, when my mom gave me a quiz on the story, I was able to do better because I remembered and applied your program. I got an A+. Another thing that I learned from your program was how to pronounce Joseph's Egyptian name. When the movie Joseph, King of Dreams came out, I told my mom his name, and she said, "How did you know that?" I said, "I heard it on your story hour."
14: Well, there you have it, folks. As Elizabeth and her mom now realize, your story hour is an educational aid wrapped up as entertainment.
13: Yes, it is. Many teachers and homeschooling parents have had similar experiences with their students.
14: That's why we'd like to encourage all you adults to visit our website at yourstoryhour.org. 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Again, that's yourstoryhour.org.
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14: So do visit our website at yourstoryhour.org soon.
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14: Now for your riddle, Aunt Carol. Are you ready?
13: As ready as I'll ever be, Uncle Dan. Go ahead.
14: Elizabeth asks, what should a person never grow out of?
13: As a child, I outgrew lots of things, and I'm not at all sure of what the answer to this riddle is, but I hope I never grow out of loving God and my fellow man. As a matter of fact, I hope I grow to love God and my neighbors more each day.
14: Well, Aunt Carol, I think Elizabeth and I agree that you've hit the nail pretty much on the head.
13: I did?
14: Her answer is, a person should never grow out of loving or depending on God.
13: Amen to that, Elizabeth.
14: And now we better get back to our story or we won't have time to finish. The surprise attack.
24: The Amalekite camp is there, beyond the hill.
19: We'll stop here, Joab.
0: Yes, sir. Regiment! Halt!
19: Joab, come with me. We're going to spy out the enemy camp.
0: Yes, sir.
19: This is far enough, Joab.
0: Phew, they're spread out all over the whole valley. And look at the spoils of hundreds of cattle, sheep, and all those other animals.
19: Listen. They're celebrating. They're
0: dancing and drinking, too. They haven't the slightest idea that we're anywhere near.
19: That's a general fault of these heathen people. They eat and drink and dissipate over a victory, leaving themselves wide open for attack. Of course, they think, if they think at all, that we're with Achish fighting the Israelites.
0: To them, danger lurks not within 100 miles. And here we are, ready to pounce on them.
19: That's an ideal time to surprise them. Come, let's go back. I'll order an immediate attack.
2: The enemy lies in the valley just over the hill. They far outnumber us. But the Lord plainly told me that we would be successful in rescuing our loved ones and recovering all our goods and cattle. God will give us success. We attack at once. Now remember, your wives and children are in that camp, so be careful. Also remember, the Amalekites are our enemies, God's enemies. All right, Joab.
0: Regiment! Forward! March!
3: I hear soldiers marching. What's going on, anyway?
0: Regiment!
3: Attack! A battle? No, who could
15: continued all that night and the next day. Finally, the fierce battle ended.
19: Abigail!
5: David! Oh, David, I didn't expect ever to see you again.
19: Oh, for a while I didn't either, but God is good. In spite of my lack of faith in him and my grievous sins, he forgave me. And here we are, together again.
5: Oh, David, it was such a frightening experience, being carried away as a captive slave by those uncouth Amalekites.
18: David, I'm ready to give you a report.
19: Yes, Joab. Did any of the Amalekites escape?
18: Well, about 400 young men, sir. They jumped on camels, made their getaway.
19: Well, how did we fare?
18: We haven't lost a single man, sir.
19: Good. How about our women and children?
18: We've rescued everyone, sir. Not a one is missing or even hurt. And we've recovered all the cattle and flocks the Amalekites took from us. Besides, a great number they've taken as war booty from the Kerethites and the Calebites.
19: Gather them all together. Tomorrow morning, we start the slow journey back to Ziklag.
15: Then David departed from the field of battle, and he and the 400 men and their wives and children with their herds and flocks of cattle and sheep. And when David came to the brook of Besor, where the 200 men who had been faint and weary remained, they came out to meet him and the people that were with them. And there was a great rejoicing among them. And certain of the more unruly and selfish of the 400 who had fought with David said to him,
6: David, sir, these 200 men stayed here at the brook Besor and went not with us and fought the Amalekites. Therefore, we will not give them any of the spoils that we have recovered. Except, of course, each man should have back his own wife and children.
19: You shall not do so, my brother. Why are you so selfish and hard-hearted?
6: Selfish and hard-hearted? They didn't risk their lives in battle. Why should they share in the spoils of that battle?
19: The victory is the Lord's, not ours. He preserved us and delivered us from the hands of the Amalekites. Each man shall share and share alike, both he who went forth into battle and he who remained here with our equipment. Men, please, just a minute. Furthermore, from this day forward, it shall be a law in Israel that all shall share alike in the booty of wars. Those who stay behind and take care of equipment, and those who march into battle.
15: Now there dwelt in the city of Jabesh-Gilead men of God, gallant, brave men. When the news reached them of the death of King Saul and his three sons, and when they were told how their bodies hung from the wall of Bethshan, their indignation was aroused, and an emergency meeting was called.
7: Now, fellow Israelites, a disgrace has come upon our nation and our king and our God. King Saul is dead, killed by his own sword, 'tis true. Yet we must not permit the shame and disgrace that the king of the Philistines has caused to be heaped upon the memory of King Saul. His body, together with the bodies of his three sons, has been hung upon the wall at Bethshan for all to see, spit upon, and scorned. All gallant men and brave who hear my voice are called upon to join in the rescue of the four bodies from the wall of Bethshan.
19: Those Philistines are shameless.
7: All right, men. We will leave immediately and be in Bethshan by early morning.
15: And when they had brought the bodies of Saul and his three sons to Jabesh-Gilead, they gave them an honorable burial and fasted 7 days in memory of the many deeds of valor Saul and his sons had performed during his reign as king. Meanwhile, David and his men had returned to Ziklag after rescuing their women, children, and possession from the Amalekites, and they began rebuilding the city of Ziklag.
5: Lunch is ready, David.
19: Oh, I'm so busy I shouldn't even stop to eat.
5: You've got to eat to maintain your strength and energy.
19: Yes. It's a good thing I have a wife who looks after me. What would I do without you, Abigail?
5: I brought your lunch right here to you on the job, so you really won't need to lose much time.
18: Now, excuse the intrusion, sir. There's a man in from the battlefield to see you personally. This is he. Oh,
19: thank you, General. Well, your clothes are rent. You have dirt on your head, and you bow yourself to the ground before me, doing obeisance. What's the meaning of all this? Where are you from?
8: I've just escaped from the camp of Israel, sir.
19: How did the battle go?
8: Well,
19: tell me, how did the battle go?
8: Very badly, sir. Many of the men fled. Oh. Many have fallen wounded or dead, and King Saul is dead, sir.
19: What? The king is dead?
8: Yes, sir. Also his son.
19: His son?
8: Jonathan, sir.
19: Jonathan? My friend. How do you know that Saul and Jonathan are dead?
8: Oh, well, sir, I just happened to be on Mount Gilboa. That's where the fighting was at the time. Anyway, there I was, and I saw King Saul leaning upon his spear. Yes. Tired out, I guess, from fleeing before the chariots and horsemen of the Philistines. But when he looked up and saw me, he said, "Who are you?" And I answered that I was an Amalekite.
19: You're an enemy?
8: Oh, no, sir, I'm an Amalekite, all right, but a friend, not an enemy. Anyway, King Saul said to me, "Come close and slay me, for anguish fills my soul." Oh, there's no chance of escaping, and I want to die before the Amalekites get hold of me and torture me.
19: And you, what did you say and do?
8: I went close, sir, just like he commanded. Then I saw that he was wounded from an arrow and couldn't live. So I fell upon him and slew him. Then I took the crown from off his head and the royal bracelet from off his arm and brought them to you. Here they are, my lord.
15: And David and all the camp mourned and wept and fasted all that day for Saul and for Jonathan his son and for the people and for the house of Israel who had been slain by the sword. While David mourned for Saul, the Amalekites stood idly by, unable to understand the significance of the scene he was witnessing. Recovering from his first shock of grief, David turned to the young man before him.
19: You say that you're an Amalekite?
8: Yes, sir.
19: How does it happen that you were not afraid to slay Saul, the anointed of our God?
8: Oh, well, I know, sir, that Saul and you were mortal enemies, and that you would welcome the death of Saul. You might even pay me a handsome reward for slaying him and bringing you his crown and bracelets, emblems of his position as king.
19: Sergeant, this young Amalekite has just pronounced his own death sentence.
8: What?
19: Go, kill him.
8: Slay me? What for?
19: Your blood be upon your head, for your own mouth has testified against you when you admitted to the slaying of the Lord's anointed.
8: I didn't kill Saul.
19: Sergeant, do as I have commanded.
9: Yes, sir.
15: David's grief at the death of Saul was sincere and deep. He did not exult in the fall of his enemy, who treated him with distrust and cruelty. But rather, David chose to remember only that which was noble and kingly about him. In his deep and genuine sorrow for Saul and Jonathan, David poured out his grief in a touching poem.
19: Thy glory, O Israel, is slain upon thy high places. How are the mighty fallen? Tell it not in Gath. Publish it not in the streets of Ashkelon, lest the daughters of the Philistines rejoice. Ye mountains of Gilboa, let there be no dew or rain upon you, nor upsurging of the deep. Saul and Jonathan, beloved and lovely, in life and in death they were not divided. They were swifter than the eagles. They were stronger than the lions. How are the mighty fallen in the midst of the battle? Jonathan lies slain upon thy high places. I am distressed for you, my brother Jonathan. Very pleasant have you been to me. How are the mighty fallen and the weapons of war perished?
14: Well, we ended our story on a sad note, didn't we?
13: True, Uncle Dan. But the next episode in our series on David is anything but sad.
14: That's true.
13: I have an idea that'll cheer us up.
14: What's that, Aunt Carol?
13: Our friend Elizabeth, who lives in Loveland, Ohio, also sent me two great riddles to ask you.
14: Oh, good. Ask away.
13: Okay. What was Boaz before he married Ruth?
14: Well, he was an Israelite,
13: mm-hmm.
14: but I guess that's not the answer. Mm-mm. So what was Boaz before he married Ruth?
13: He was ruthless. Isn't that funny?
14: Oh, it surely is. What's the next one?
13: What is bigger than God, more evil than Satan? Poor people have it, and rich people want for it.
14: Oh, now, that sounds positively theological.
13: Mm-hmm.
14: Let me think. Bigger than God and more evil than Satan?
13: That's right.
14: Poor people have it, and rich people want for it?
13: Mm-hmm.
14: Oh, well, nothing is bigger than God, and nothing is more evil than Satan.
13: You're getting warm.
14: And if poor people have nothing, and if rich people want for nothing because they think they have it all, well, the answer must be nothing.
13: You're exactly right.
14: Great riddles, Elizabeth. You've got us laughing again.
13: But it's time for us to go, so goodbye for now.
14: And remember, keep smiling.
9: This has been Your Story Hour, building for a better tomorrow.
13: This is Aunt Carol.
14: And Uncle Dan saying,
13: goodbye, everyone. See you.

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1: Our world is facing a global mental health crisis. Over 200 million people across this planet suffer from internet and social media addiction. More than half of all students have said social media made them feel less confident about themselves. Teens who spend 5 hours or more a day on their devices are 70% more likely to have a risk factor for suicide. Over 90% of parents think social media is having a negative impact on their children's mental health. In fact, the Surgeon General suggests adding a warning label that states, social media can be toxic to the mental health of young people. 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
2: 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When we see that the first and most foundational book of the Bible can be trusted in all matters, including science, it builds confidence in the rest of the inspired Word all the way to Revelation. 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
3: Today we're going to talk a little bit about dinosaurs, and we're going to explain that dinosaurs are not birds. The secular world keeps saying dinosaurs are birds, they evolved into birds. We're going to see there's some major differences between dinosaurs and birds that really can't be crossed. Just like God says in His Word, He says that everything was made according to their kind. Everything reproduces according to their kind. We'll see that birds and dinosaurs are completely different kinds. God's word is true about dinosaurs. They are not birds, and they're not millions of years old. They don't disprove the Bible, and they did, in fact, live with humans, and we can read about that in the book of Job. What does the Bible say about dinosaurs? He says in Genesis 1:25, he says, "And God made the beasts of the earth according to its kind." And so He made all the beasts of the earth, including the dinosaurs, on day six, the same day He made humans. And God created dinosaurs to eat plants. In Genesis 1:30, He says, "Also to every beast of the earth I have given every green herb for food." So dinosaurs and humans in the pre-flood world all were created to eat just certain plants. Today, after the flood, God allowed animals to eat the flesh of other animals. But in the pre-flood world, they were created in God's perfect world. Humans and animals all were given green herbs for food. There's two worldviews we talk about in many of these programs. God's word is truth if we believe that. That God's word is true. He made the earth in 6 days. He made the dinosaurs on day six with the beasts of the earth. And there was a global flood. And we see the remains of many dinosaurs in the record of the global flood. The other worldview is that uniformitarianism worldview, where they push God out. It's the secular or humanism worldview, where they think everything continues the same rates and measurements they can find today into the past. And we know things were different in the past because God's word tells us there was a flood. The world was destroyed that then was. So things were different. We can't just see what we measure today and project those into the past. 2 Timothy 4:4 says, "And they shall turn away their ears from the truth and shall be turned unto fables." And so the secular world is actually turning their ears from the truth of God's word, and they're writing their own fables. There's stories that dinosaurs and birds evolved into each other. The dinosaurs are, in fact, birds. All those fables are being spread out there in the secular movies, secular books, secular TV shows, on the Discovery channels. All these different radio programs and TV shows are all talking about dinosaurs or birds. Even some creationists are succumbing to the pressure of the secular world and starting to say dinosaurs had feathers and dinosaurs behave differently than they do. So did dinosaurs really have feathers? We see that in all these movies and things. We hear the publications constantly coming out. A new feathered dinosaur from China, a new feathered dinosaur from here, from there. Unfortunately, most of the evidence does come from one location in China. Peter Wellenhofer, who is a retired paleontologist from Munich, Germany, says there is the problem. Are these dinosaurs with feathers? The other possibility would be they are not dinosaurs. They are very primitive birds. So he says, so this, again, is a problem. So he admits that it's hard to tell if it's a dinosaur or if it's a bird with feathers. And there are frauds, unfortunately. The Archaeoraptor that came out in 1999, announced by National Geographic, this is supposed to be half bird, half dinosaur. It's exactly what they wanted. They claim it's a missing link between birds and dinosaurs. And in fact, when they CT scanned the specimen and looked at it in more careful detail, they found out, sure enough, it was half bird, half dinosaur, because it was made of a bird and a dinosaur glued together. But it fooled the entire secular community and many prominent paleontologists as well, because they saw what they wanted to see. But in reality, it was fully bird and fully dinosaur glued together. Another case, you can look through a few more of these from China, the Confuciusornis. They CT scan that, and they can see how the Chinese have glued together, the curators that found these things glued together the slab onto a separate slab underneath. There's air bubbles, metallic inclusions, there's grout included. So many of these specimens that come out of China that are supposedly dinosaurs with feathers are in fact fabricated and made up. Not all of them, but many of them are actually touched up and re-glued and made look better than they really are. So dinosaurs, did they really have feathers? Alan Fiducia studied these a lot and found out that these things that come off that look like little hairy structures may in fact just be collagen. As you compress an animal in by sediments, collagen oozes off and what looks like hair or feathers, and these are called proto-feathers. And the feathers are actually like hair-looking things. And that's what these paleontologists are often calling dinosaurs with feathers. It's really just what appears to be hair-like features that could just be collagen oozing off from these animals in the process of burial. True feathers are found on birds like Archaeopteryx, whereas Cynoceropteryx has what they call proto-feathers, and it looks more like a hairy structure, which could be, again, just collagen oozing off. But unfortunately, as Peter Waldenhofer says, sometimes science needs a headline. Feathered dinosaur gets financial support. And so it's all about the money. If they can get more publications, they get more money.
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3: We've been talking today about the evidence that dinosaurs are not birds and they didn't have feathers. That was our first segment. Now we're going to talk a little bit about dinosaur metabolism, because birds are warm-blooded. That's why a lot of the secular world is now pushing that if dinosaurs are birds, then they have to make dinosaurs warm-blooded as well. On TV, we see the secular portrayals of dinosaurs being warm-blooded, and it's almost assumed that they're warm-blooded now, even though the evidence, as we'll see, is not that strong. You watch the Jurassic Park movie, the very first movie, and we see the Velociraptor steaming up the window. That implies that that dinosaur was warm-blooded. We see the Velociraptor, you know, opening doors, being smarter than a dog almost, implying that the brain of the Velociraptor was bigger than it really was. But let's look at the evidence of dinosaurs. Were they really endothermic or warm-blooded, animals that can maintain their body temperature, whereas cold-blooded animals, called ectothermic, are reptiles, most fish, amphibians, those types of things where they have to rely on outside heat from the sun to get hot and warm their bodies up so they can become active, or they have to go in the shade to cool off. They can't control their own body temperature, so they have to either move around to generate heat or get in the sun. So you see snakes and reptiles today warming in the sun so they can become active. And so that's the difference between endothermic and ectothermic, whether you can maintain your body temperature on your own or you have to rely on the outside temperatures to do it. Well, how do we tell with extinct animals? How do we tell, like dinosaurs, where there's no living example today, what's extinct and what's not? Well, one thing they've studied is they've studied the bone histology, or they've done thin sections of dinosaur bone. And initially, they thought this was proof that dinosaurs are, in fact, warm-blooded because they see highly vascularized bone. Bone has lots of holes in it where the blood vessels went through, just like you see in a mammal bone. If you were to look at a mammal's bone or a warm-blooded animal's bone, you see highly vascularized bone. So dinosaurs' bone resembles warm-blooded animals. Unfortunately, for these people that thought they found the holy grail of warm-blooded dinosaurs, there were studies done by people like Thomas Orskowitz, who did a study of two reptiles. He exercised one on a treadmill, made it go out there and work out. The other one, he let just lay around and be a typical lizard. And about 2 years into a study, he sadly said he had to kill his little lizards and look at their bone structure. So he killed them both, looked at them, and the exercised reptile, which is cold-blooded, its bone structure resembled a warm-blooded animal. It was highly vascularized. The other animal was not highly vascularized like most reptiles today. So if an animal is active, it will actually show the same bone structure of a warm-blooded type animal. So dinosaurs were active. That's all we can say from their bone structure. It doesn't necessarily prove they were warm-blooded or cold-blooded. But you can also study the nasal turbinates, as they're called. 99% of warm-blooded animals possess these coils or membrane-covered cartilage in the bone to reduce water loss. And so if you're warm-blooded, you want to breathe in a lot of air and breathe out again. You don't want to freeze your lungs. So you have these membranes that kind of reduce the water loss and heat loss as you're going in and out. Well, the studies have been done on four different dinosaurs, including the Tyrannosaurus Rex, and none of these dinosaurs had any turbinates at all. So that implies dinosaurs were, in fact, cold-blooded. Then you look at the brain size and the shape of the dinosaurs. We can match up the shape of the brain from the brain cavity, and we can see that actually the brain shape is more crocodilian and less like a bird. It is actually a size proportional to modern-day crocodiles and lizards for the size of the dinosaurs. So the big dinosaurs like T-Rex, even though it had a bigger brain, it was still shaped like a crocodile and was still proportional in size to the crocodile, which implies, again, nothing like a bird. A bird would have a much, much bigger brain. And so the velociraptor you see in the movies that everybody's scared about really wasn't all that smart after all. Finally, you can look at the food supply necessary to supply a big 7-ton triceratops or a 40-ton sauropod, a long neck. How much would they have to eat? Well, a 7-ton triceratops would actually have to eat about what a horse eats daily if it was cold-blooded. If it was warm-blooded, it would have to eat 24/7. It wouldn't be able to get enough food in its body to maintain its body temperature. The sauropods, the long necks, are even worse. They're up to 40 tons, some of them. And those 40-ton sauropods, you know, have very, very small heads and very, very small necks. They would have to eat more than 24/7. It's almost impossible for them to get enough food to supply what they would need if they were warm-blooded. But if they're cold-blooded, God designed them exactly what they needed to eat, exactly the teeth they needed, everything about them. The last thing I want to point out is the soft tissue support, actually, by looking at impressions of the organ structure on some specimens, particularly the Scipionix found in Italy. This particular specimen has impressions of the diaphragm on it, and it shows that it's much more like an alligator, even though it's a small theropod dinosaur. So even the internal organs seem to match up with the cold-blooded animals today. So in summary, dinosaurs were not birds. Their metabolism appears to be more reflective of cold-blooded, the way God designed them, and not warm-blooded, which moves them further from birds. And secondly, the feathers we talked about in the first segment shows that dinosaurs were also not like birds. They didn't have feathers. Anything that has feathers today is either a bird or an extinct bird or is not a dinosaur by any means.
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Revenge is like a fire devouring everything in its path. Only one thing will stop it. Forgiveness. Cast yourself in. Akbar was born into the mighty Pashtun tribe in Afghanistan. His full name at birth, Muhammad Akbar, meaning Muhammad is the greatest. Akbar learned the way of his tribe, strength, honor, revenge, an eye for an eye. By the time he was a young man, these traits were his core identity. One morning, looking for a job, he saw that a theater was showing a film about Jesus. He went in. He was broken, seeing how Jesus was beaten and nailed to a cross. Akbar thought, now Jesus will exact revenge. He will call down fire from heaven to destroy his enemies. Instead, Jesus said the unthinkable. Father, forgive them. They do not know what they are doing. In that instant, Akbar thought, this is what my people need, what I need. That day, Muhammad Akbar decided to follow Jesus, and he changed his name to Akbar al-Masih, meaning Messiah is the greatest one. The greatest one is on the move in the Muslim world. FrontiersUSA.org.

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0: current events, Bible prophecy, the ancient past. How does it all fit together? Find out now. This is Pictures of the End.
1: What is a picture of the end? If you're taking a trip, it really helps to know where you're headed so that you don't make wrong turns and waste time. If you are building a house or some other kind of structure, it really helps to have a blueprint so that everybody who is working on that building knows what the finished project and product is supposed to look like. If you're raising children, you need to have a clear image in your mind, a clear definition of what kind of person you want that child to become, what kind of man or what kind of woman you want this little baby to become, and then this toddler, and then this young child, and then this teenager. Who do you want them to be? If we don't have these pictures of the end or the goal in mind, we will most likely miss the mark. Either we will not arrive at our destination, or the house or other building will not be built correctly, or even worse, this human being will not become the kind of person that they could have become under the right kind of guidance. So what is a picture of the end in terms of Bible study and Bible prophecy? In every episode of this show, Pictures of the End, we take a look at something in the Bible. Maybe it's a story from history. Perhaps it's a poetic passage, or maybe it is a line of prophecy. We take something from the Bible, we try to understand it in its original context, but then we look for the biblical application to our time and